And then there's Sterling Bowes, who Gene Krupa often talked to me about. He is no Muggsy Spanier, but he realizes that a Muggsy concept adds to the gospel orchestral inflection, and he does it. The big deal trumpeter in this band was Billy Butterfield, the long-lived double Z man. You know, if you need your alphabet spaced out to the Z, Zeke Zarchi. Then there's the man who put it all together in 33, Gil Roden. He's in the Reeds. Eddie Miller is a star to that section, now more often playing on tenor now that Faz is in the band. And anyway, Matty Matlack, who's also a great clarinet soloist, is there. The anonymous section player, Joe Kearns, is a long-standing member. You know, these guys own their own band and split the earnings. They are shareholders, as was Nappy Lamar on guitar and Ray Baduke on drums from New Orleans. The pianist is still Bob Zirke. Who haven't I called? Warren Smith on trombone, Ward Silloway on trombone, and, of course, Bob Haggard. I don't know if you've ever heard this record, and I doubt that even if you have, you've heard the Mitchell's Christian Singers version. This is marvelous stuff, and we're going to play it for you. It's called I'm Praying Humble. This band performs its own miracle in turning into a gospel vocal quartet.

We need a whole lot more of I'm Praying Humble here in this modern day and age. And that was October of 1938, the Bob Crosby Orchestra. That's a miracle. And I've explained it to you already. It's a Bob Haggart co-composition in a way with Mitchell's Christian Singers. His arrangement and that this band fulfilled the mission is really one of the great developments and successes in this marvelous man's imagination and capability as an arranger. And bravo, the band. Eddie Miller took a short tenor solo. He's the first gospel soloist. And later on, helping to set up the charge of the final ensembles is Sterling Bowes, who's in no fewer than three impositions. You know, first of all, he's trying to be a vocalist, and he's playing the trumpet. He's trying to be a black gospel artist, and he's an he's a Caucasian trumpet player from the jazz age who loves Bix, among other things. He played in Golgette's Band, for heaven's sakes. And finally, the arrangement calls for him to turn himself into Muggsy Spanier, who is not present nor was available at any time to this orchestra. And I'm just shocked that he pulled all. Can you thread three needles just by your eye at once? It's really a modern miracle of 80 years ago. And I'm still humbled by I'm Praying Humble. We turn now to more material from this period and another entirely different development of Bob Haggart's arranging concepts, plural, capabilities, plural, to providing different music for this wonderful band. The idea of their individual soloists led to a desire to set them up beyond the success of their piano records. You know, they've been setting up Joe Sullivan and eventually into greater success, Bob Zirke. They eventually would triumph again in this range with different music in the pianist Jess Stacy, who after quitting Benny Goodman, reaches the crest of Stacy's pop star status as the pianist in this band. It's a little bit further down the chronological calendar. Zirke's still there. So the idea is, why just feature the piano player? And they started creating these numbers to feature the other players. And yes, this man, Faz. Oh dear, I hope that, you know, someone like Charles Islin in Chicago or the Fat Cat Matthew Rivera in Louisville or maybe Emily Fenster here in New York City or Casey or younger tykes moving on. Sophia Tepler, you know, that they will embrace this clarinetist to such an extreme that someday people, perhaps not yet born, will stare at nothing and use their eyes as part of their hearing and feelings to save Faz. And, of course, we'll get to my inspiration. But before that, the trumpeter showcased Billy Butterfield, that the lead trumpeter is Charlie Spivak and that the part was switched to Billy Butterfield intentionally by the composer-arranger, Bob Haggart, led to Spivak souring on staying in the band, and he moves on. But this is an illustration of Haggart doing something that is similar to Duke Ellington. He knows who he's writing for, and he writes a showcase. Not that there's someone to be showcased that he's assigned. He's the composer. He's the arranger. This is for you. Do your stuff and we'll both be fulfilled. Billy Butterfield. And now, dear friends, having told you about Bob Haggart for over 2 hours, the only way he's ever known is about to come out. For all of the glory of what I've just stated and played for you, Bob Haggart is to be known because he wrote a piece that you might like called What's New. He's the composer, not the lyricist. What's New was not called What's New when it was new. What's New was written under the title I'm Free as a trumpet feature for Billy Butterfield in this band.
Johnny Burke's lyric that made it What's New is in the future. And yes, you can find copies of this on the Bob Crosby Orchestra heading on Decca 78's, where the label, as it did on October 19th, 1938, said, I'm free. So it's a trumpet feature and a great composition and arrangement that would have a different life that actually provides the legacy to Bob Haggard being known at all. And of course, he couldn't have known that this was going to happen, but he knew that Billy Butterfield was happening. It's a great arrangement. It's a great showcase. Billy Butterfield is a great trumpeter. And you may never have heard the original. I'm Free. It's What's New before it was under the title with its lyric, but when it was new.

I bet if that wasn't the 78 era, they would have played it slightly slower. It's still a masterpiece. I'm Free. No, that wasn't What's New. It's the composition you may know as What's New. But it was originally a trumpet feature for Billy Butterfield, a member of the Bob Crosby Orchestra, in a composition and arrangement by Bob Haggart. And it is a masterpiece for both, or all three perhaps, for Haggart and Billy Butterfield for sure. Well, it's time to hear Faz. You know, I realize that I'm aging out and that some of you are much younger than I am, and perhaps there are very few who are listening at all, much less few of the young. And we older types, we want what we loved when we were your age to be forever, and it's foolishness. It can't be that way. Still, many of you are gracious enough to let older types remember in your presence. And when I was your age or younger, because I was a very young person when Record Research Associates met at the Black Rock, which was 51 West 52nd Street, they would say Faz. Even at the West End, I can see Roy Royceman staring into the speaker as I played this great clarinet player. And he completely lost the focus of seeing, though his eyes were wide open. Faz. Now, candidly, this isn't my favorite Faz, Irving Fazola, but it is his ultimate showcase, the piece that Bob Haggart wrote for him and arranged called My Inspiration. And it may not have inspired, it may have encumbered Fazola, who had, he wasn't shy, he was actually a very overt, humorous kind of fella and burnt the candle at both ends. But he did have, I'm not quite sure, it's not coming to me the exact word. You know, he didn't think he was as great as he was, and he sometimes got nervous about his evaluation of himself. Still, it's Faz, and it's My Inspiration.

Faz. My inspiration. You know, I told you I'm Free is the original title of What's New and was recorded as such. The original title for my inspiration was Big Mouth. Faz, he called gin Big Mouth and he took large gulps of it. And I think it got a rise out of him to try to get him to play his pure poetry. And they would, you know, sort of say, go at it, Big Mouth. It's an amazing clarinet sound, is it not? It is simple, pure, and unadorned, but it's tonally rich.

Today, September 1st, 2018, I'm doing the early arrangements of this great man, Bob Haggard, who is a very young man, provided numerous flavors and masterworks to the Bob Crosby Orchestra, a swing-era big band that retained the earliest essence and even repertoire of jazz, but added so much more through the imagination of Bob Haggard. And one of the things he did that is beyond imagination, yet he conjured it up, was he did a big band arrangement for this orchestra of Look Out, the Skater's Waltz. Now, you probably don't know the Skater's Waltz by name, but I believe all of you will recognize this tune, and I believe most, if not all of you, will appreciate the jazz treatment.

The imagination of Bob Haggart really has to be contemplated. You're a creator of music in the swing era. You're the creator of repertoire, even just to the choosing of it, in a swing era big band. What number in the list of thousands of tunes would the Skaters Waltz have? I mean, what are they doing the Skaters Waltz for? It's really a miracle, another one, not perhaps as religious as I'm Praying Humble. It's just a brilliant takeoff, and it's unbelievable. And, you know, perhaps it's a better feature for Fazola than his own feature, My Inspiration, or Big Mouth. And, you know, Eddie Miller is such a great clarinet player. You know, but he tends to take his solos now on tenor. They got so many great clarinetists in this. Although it's not the isolation of our broadcast and is not really illustrated by the records I've been playing, Eddie Miller actually knows what Leon Rapallo sounds like, even though he's, you know, he probably was a

about 12 when Rapolo was committed to the insane asylum. But he knows Rapolo. And, you know, a whole show on Eddie Miller clarinet solos. You know, there are only so many shows I have left. Somebody else has got to do this kind of stuff or it's not going to get done for much longer. But I am throwing out some nice program themes, including, of course, Faz. Was he not brilliant on Skater's Waltz as well? But I'm really saluting Bob Haggart. What an imagine. You know, we do King Porter Stomp and Jungle Blues and Savoy Blues. And we do Louis' Hot Five repertoire, and we translate New Orleans originality into swing era big band. So you arrange that for us. And okay, but I'm also going to do the Skater's Waltz. All right. And the old spinning wheel. It's unbelievable. And I'm Praying Humble, a black gospel specialty number by Mitchell's Christian Singers. And by God, let me compliment these musicians. There's a New Orleans contingent. And there is, of course, these rather unusual ownership position. The band owns itself, and they are co-shareholders, directed by the anonymous reed player. He called himself the worst musician in the band, but he's playing his parts, Gil Roden. They play this stuff. And it sure ain't the bugle call rag. It was the Skater's Waltz. Hallelujah. I want to tell you something about the Skater's Waltz. I want you to concentrate for a second on the pianist in the early introduction.

Now, when I had that record as a child, and I do believe it was my mother's, Decca 2282, The Skater's Waltz, of all things, done by a New Orleans-tinged swing-era big man, Bob Crosby and his orchestra, my ears, and probably my mother's ears, said that that pianist was Jess Stacy. And the reason why is it sounds exactly like Jess Stacy.

But it's not just Stacy. It's, as Discography would tell you, Bob Zirke. So we're getting into the piano showcasing theme of Bob Haggard's many tasks as a masterful craftsman and visionary artist in his arranging skills in a range of contexts for the Bob Crosby Orchestra, the piano features. Because Zirke, based on the popularity of his Yancey special solo in Little Rock Getaway in particular with this band, became a pop star and started his own swing-era big band. By this time, Joe Sullivan, who after all wrote Little Rock Getaway, and for whom these pieces were initially arranged by Bob Haggard, was healthy again. He came back to the band, but he reaches the crest of his popularity, getting a record contract with John Hammond and the prestigious band-leading position with Billie Holiday at the Café Society. But there was another great piano player who had as prominent a position as a side person in the swing era. He was Benny Goodman's pianist, Jess Stacy, and he quit. He quit Goodman because Goodman, he wasn't as nice to his musicians as he should have been. And so with Sullivan gone, Zirke gone, they hired Jess Stacy, and it created a whole new sound and concept to the piano features. And we're going to play one of Stacy's specialty numbers as a solo piano piece called Complainin'. And, you know, Bob Haggard actually complained, you know, this is too much about Stacy and not about enough about the band. It's really a little too overboard. It's because he's the composer as well as the featured artist. But to complain about Haggard's complaint, he's selling himself short. And I guess there was an element of perfectionism in Bob Haggard. But this is Jess Stacy's turn, not Joe Sullivan's, not Bob Zirke's, and certainly not Gil Bowers or anyone else. And it's Complainin'.

So there was complaining, the Jess Stacy original, showcasing the composers, the piano soloists, and the Bob Crosby Orchestra on November 6th of 1939. Now they got Jess Stacy in the band, but they still have Bob Haggard doing all of that wonderful writing. Billy Butterfield, Shorty Chirac, and Zeke Zarchi are the trumpeters. Warren Smith and Ray Conniff for the trombones. The Reeds of Faz, Irving Fazola with Joe Kearns. Now Bill Stegmaier, Eddie Miller, and Gil Roden. Ray Benuk on drums. Nappy Lamar on guitar. Again, Jess Stacy on piano, that was complaining. And Bob Haggard on bass. Well, it's 8:35. What I'm going to do now, before I play a string of selections, is reintroduce almost everything. And I hope there's... I got to move something here at the station. Anyway, Robert Sherwood Haggard is from Douglaston on the Queens-Nassau border, born March 13, 1914, therefore from New York City. Oh, no, maybe from New York State. And his initial instruments are banjo and then guitar. Then he started playing trumpet. He decided to play some piano. And suddenly in high school, he said, no, I want to be a bass player. That's not actually a brilliant approach. Not that it's a mistake, because young people, you know, have their fascinations and they go towards them. But I wouldn't want you to become a really great bass player starting late. Just like I wouldn't want you to start on saxophone and switch to clarinet. I want you to be a clarinet first. Pardon me for understanding some of the restrictions of late 19th century music teachers, who among them include my maternal grandparents. But Haggard did it. He becomes a bass player, and he starts playing with these big bands in the dance idiom of the early swing era before he joins the Bob Crosby Orchestra, as Crosby had become the front man to what Gil Roden was holding together from the remnants of the Ben Pollock Orchestra. And it's at this time that he has his greatest success. He's a great arranger. He's also showcased on a lot of specialty numbers. You'll forgive me for not playing Big Noise from Winnetka. When the band broke up, which is one of the topics I hope to raise, he became what they call a studio musician, which means a broadcasting musician, initially in radio, later in television, with a lot of freelance recording work and a lot of freelance arranging, including for Ella Fitzgerald and Billie Holiday. In the late 1950s, when early jazz, almost always called Dixieland, became popular or retained popularity while jazz was lessening in its pop status, he hooked up with a trumpet player from this man, Yank Lawson, and they did some specialty recordings of things such as Louis Armstrong's tunes. They would reconvene at the end of the 1960s to form what they didn't like, but their manager and owner insisted it be called the world's greatest jazz band. They eventually convinced him to call it the world's greatest jazz band of Bob Haggard and Yank Lawson. And that band was really successful and is one of the pivotal orchestras and jazz performers, therefore, in the transition from jazz's economic nadir, which is the 1960s, to the revival of interest in jazz that is so essential to it, is still existing now, that occurs in the 1970s. The world's greatest jazz band of Bob Haggard and Yank Lawson. Doing stuff as he had done in that aggregation became his gig scene for the balance of his life, and he remained active into the mid-1990s. Bob Haggard died December 2nd of 1998. So that's one essential I wish to have addressed. I referenced a number of key components of the Crosby Orchestra in that narrative. So I'm moving on now to just zeroing in on his arrangements. It's 21 minutes before 9. I'm Phil Schaap. It's Traditions in Swing. We're 89.9 WKCR.org online.
Haggart's writing for this band allowed its primary function to be superior and reach a crest with South Rampart Street Parade. The idea was to take the early jazz, both conceptually and in terms of repertoire, and translate what was largely small group jazz, often played entirely polyphonically by the ensemble, into orchestral, homophonic music, where huge sections, well, huge passages played by sections of horns and by tutti, the whole band at times, would provide a non-polyphonic or at least non-ad-libbed ensemble approach with numerous solos. And appended to this, Haggart created a number of contexts that I find brilliant. And his imagination is behind these unusual choices of the Skater's Waltz and the Old Spinning Wheel, and certainly his compositions. I'm Free, better known as What's New, which is compositionally his masterwork and his calling card, but a number of other things. So I'm going to put this all together in a wind-up set, and these are the things I'm going to do. I mentioned the demise of the band. I wanted to go into it a little bit. The band turned its back on its own flavors, and in terms of trying to compete to stay popular, and remember, the fellas were invested in it. You know, they are owners of the band. If the band lost money, they wouldn't get paid at all and yet have to perform. They were the owners. It was a cooperative band. So, directed by perhaps this financial necessity, they started emulating the swing-era big bands, their competitors who were nothing like them. Now, I can't speak for everyone in the band. I knew a handful of them. I spoke to many of them at least once. I actually probably knew Paduk as well as I knew Bob Haggart, though I only spoke with him by phone. And I knew Bob Crosby, who was very nice to me. You know, I really shouldn't speak of his lesser talents to his illustrious brother Bing, you know, given that he was polite and nice. But Haggart, I can tell you from my heart and also from a firm factual basis, he thought this was a mistake. They should have kept right on going, doing, you know, the Jazzy Blues and the Gin Mill Blues and Comeback Sweet Papa and all kinds of things in that realm. And they didn't. And Haggart may not have been artistically on the money, though I believe he was, but he was actually financially right. The band foundered trying to compete with other bands. And it's really about your heart and creativity. If you're imitating something, you're not likely to do it as well as the people who created it. If it's your idea, it's likely to be a more fulfilled mission. And so whether he had the idea of these piano features or not, the pianist did. And for his own specialty numbers, you know, these zany ideas of getting the Bob Crosby Orchestra to turn into a black vocal quartet, gospel singers, I'm praying humble. It's just amazing. So I want to throw it all together, and I'm going to do it in this way. First, I'm going to play Airmail Stomp, which is a Bob Haggart original and arrangement. But it's what he didn't really want to do. He didn't want to sound like the other bands. Then I'm going to play their very last entry in early jazz, doing the Jelly Roll Morton, Mylon Berg Joys. And then I want to illustrate the point of absolute sincerity. This is a great Bob Haggart arrangement. It's called Chain Gang. I think it's really great, but it's no I'm Praying Humble, and this is why. They're really relatable. Chain Gang is relatable to I'm Praying Humble, although they're very different life experiences in a certain community. But I'm Praying Humble was Haggart's idea. Chain Gang was what he was assigned. And so the arranger does not quite have the mighty burning fire of the inspiration.
He has the professionalism of the craftsman. Still, it's really great, and I hope you enjoy it. It'll be the third. We'll start with the Swing Era and Airmail Stomp. We'll go back to New Orleans with Meilenberg Joys, and we'll conclude with the February 17th, 1742 Chain Gang.

We heard three selections by the Bob Crosby Orchestra from later in the discography, beginning with Airmail Stomp, which does have some direct connection to things like King Porter Stomp and the New Orleans traditions, but is nevertheless an emulation of the swing era. I don't think it's really a reference to the Airmail Special, but it is Airmail Stomp, and it is a Bob Haggard piece and arrangement. The kind of thing he said the band should not have been doing. They should have been doing more of the Jelly Roll Morton repertoire, and so you heard from really their last celebration of it, Mylenburg Joys from January 27th of 42. And then finally, the last of the Haggard arrangement exotica, Chain Gang, which perhaps far too harshly I offered as not quite up to the sincerity of I'm Praying Humble. It is still nevertheless a great arrangement, and the soloists actually fulfill, if the goal, and I took this lesson from the king himself, Benny Carter, is that the solos are well integrated into the piece and the arrangement of the piece, then it's fulfillment. Benny Carter was really speaking more of long form. But Matty Matlack's clarinet, Eddie Miller's tenor, Floyd O'Brien, speaking of Chicagoans, on trombone, and most importantly, Yank Lawson. You know, for all the music I play for you, there wasn't too much Yank Lawson, yet he becomes the primary colleague of Bob Haggard over the long term of their lives and career of all of the Crosby Band members. And it was Yank Lawson who's playing all that pungent trumpet on Chain Gang from February 17th of 1942. Well, although I don't have everything, for instance, I don't have Come Back Sweet Papa. I've been looking for a long time for their April 7th, 1939 coupling of When the Red, Red Robin Comes Bob, Bob, Bobbing Along and Them Their Eyes. I wonder if Dave Lambert got the idea of doing the Red, Red Robin Comes Bob, Bob, Bobbing Along song from that record in Haggard arrangement. I didn't play you Dogtown Blues, and I think there's one other one I didn't have a copy of. The World is Waiting for the Sunrise. I actually did have that, but I broke it years ago. You know, accidents do happen. So given that I've played you everything, it's not exactly an accident that I'm including a postscript within the script. Haggard became a studio musician, but he also became a freelance arranger, and that his top shelf is already illustrated by these masterworks and some more craftsman-like illustrations that I've been playing you now for 3 hours. But he got to arrange for a couple of singers. You know, I didn't play any Bob Crosby singing. How about Billie Holiday and Ella Fitzgerald? Bob Haggard is the arranger of a big hit for Billie Holiday, There Is No Greater Love. And although it's not much of an arrangement, a big hit for Ella Fitzgerald, some would say her definitive hit, Lady Be Good. I mean the originals, the Decca records. And they're done around the same time. What a schedule. So we're going to play Bob Haggard on February 13th of 1937. We'd look out, Billy Butterfield trumpet, Bill Stegmeyer, Toots Mundello, Al Klink, Hank Ross and Artie Drellinger as the reeds. Billy's accompanies Bobby Tucker on piano, Dan Perry on guitar, Bunny Shawker on drums, and Haggard himself as band leader or music director, bassist, and arranger. And we're going to play Deep Song from the other single, as well as the hit from Decca 23853, There Is No Greater Love. That's again from February 13th of 1947. Then we're going to go to Ella Fitzgerald, who used Bob Haggard in his orchestra in March and also summer 1947, 71 years ago. Gordon Chris Griffin, Andy Ferretti, and Bob Peck, trumpets, Will Bradley, Jack Satterfield, and Fred Ohms, trombone. This is a full-size band, except the reeds aren't there. There is Maury Feld on drums, Danny Perry again on guitar. Speaking of Charlie Parker, and Haggard did record him, that's Stan Freeman on piano. Ernie Caceres is in there on baritone saxophone and maybe a smidgen of clarinet. And you're actually going to hear a vocal group, Andy Love's Quintet, as background.
And we're going to hear A Sunday Kind of Love, the hit, Lady Be Good, and That's My Desire. So, again, this, you know, I did three different topics at the start of the show, a history of KCR and Bob Haggart's involvement at a crossroads in our home of technical difficulties legacy. I also brought up that the arranger's craft is a seam for today's musicians and the future to freshly mint music, even in known jazz contexts, and showed some of the weaknesses to trying to transcribe the charts by ear off the records. Write some new arrangements, even of the earlier repertoire. Haggart did. And then you can write your own stuff and arrange it too. And make it a through composition, like I'm Free. What's new? You dig? Any case, and then I also did the whole story of the Bob Haggart, Bob Crosby scene. And there are some uncredited arrangements. There are some that have eluded me. It's not a whole lot of material, but there is a whole lot more to the Bob Haggart story. And his freelance arranging career brings us forward here as we listen to Billie Holiday sing Deep Song and There Is No Greater Love, and then Ella Fitzgerald sing A Sunday Kind of Love. Ella doing it. Her hit Lady Be Good, that's Bob Haggart's backup band. And That's My Desire. And there's a vocal unit on Sunday Kind of Love, and That's My Desire. Ella Fitzgerald follows Billie Holiday. Bob Haggart Radio.

You know, this wasn't even Bob Haggard's first time arranging for Billie Holiday. Over 2 years earlier, or roughly 2 years earlier, he had arranged some of the biggest numbers in her entire career, even superseding the hit that There Is No Greater Love. This would, of course, be the monster hit of hers, her own composition arranged by Bob Haggard, which is Don't Explain. He also did You Better Go Now, and the first attempt at Big Stuff. And I might get back to that session, but my contrast here is these early 1947 arranging assignments and band-leading assignments. He gets label credit. If you look at the Ella Fitzgerald hit of Lady Be Good, it says, oh, comma, Lady Be Good, exclamation point, parentheses, George Gershwin hyphen Ira Gershwin, Ella Fitzgerald with Bob Haggard and his orchestra. And you know, as far as Haggard's arranging, his bass playing is excellent on that, by the way. But as far as his arranging, the lesser-known items that we'll hear, A Sunday Kind of Love and That's My Desire, are even more spectacular. I mean, from the bells and whistles kind of approach. This is a craftsman as well as an imaginative artist of the fantastic procedures as well as very, very unusual deliveries. It's not the Skater's Waltz, but it's Haggard. And having heard the Billie Holiday, did I give you a reprise of the musicians? Billy Butterfield trumpet, a reed section that included Artie Drellinger, Al Klink, Toots Mundello, Bill Stegmaier. There's no trombones. Haggard is in the rhythm section. He's the arranger. He's the band leader or musical director. Bunny Shawker on drums, Danny Perry on piano, on guitar. The pianist is Billy's accompanist of the period, Bobby Tucker. So we now go to the Ella Fitzgerald material, and I'm going to, this may not be an illustration of sonic supremacy, but I'm not positive how else you can play all of these tracks. From the original Decca 78s, A Sunday Kind of Love, Oh Lady Be Good, and finally, That's My Desire.

Bob Haggard with Ella Fitzgerald. Ella Fitzgerald with Bob Haggard and his orchestra, March 19, 1947. A Sunday Kind of Love, Lady Be Good, which was the hit, and we played it from Decca 23956. And then the flip side of Decca 23866, That's My Desire. Bob Haggard's orchestra, he's the arranger and musical director. Chris Griffin, Andy Ferretti, Bob Peck, trumpets, Will Bradley, Jack Satterfield, Fred Ohms, trombone, Stan Freeman's piano, Danny Perry's guitar, Maury Feld on drums. There's a vocal quintet, the Andy Love Quintet. Ernie Casares is there, as is Bob Haggard himself on bass. Sunday Kind of Love, Lady Be Good, and That's My Desire. You know, Louis Armstrong's Eternal Majesty has allowed That's My Desire to be a known selection. It was even recorded by Eddie Cochran. But Sunday Kind of Love was the blockbuster tune of the period. And Fran Warren did it with Claude Thornhill. There are many other major versions. That Ella Fitzgerald did it when it was a contemporary pop song hit is a revelation, which I hope, as an appendage to what was otherwise Bob Crosby material that Bob Haggard arranged in his earlier period,

Wing turning into its home stretch at this moment. I'm not going to really explain all the particulars, but I will play Don't Explain, which of this freelance arranging and these hit records is one of the most amazing pop hit ledger credit records of all time, and that it's Billie Holiday's genius, even as a composer. It's a major record of her career, a signature song, and that it's a Bob Haggart musically directed and label credited outfit, and that he is there in the rhythm section too on bass with Spex Powell on drums, Tiny Grimes is on guitar, Sammy Benskin on piano. There are strings and lots of them. There's, of course, Joe Guy on trumpet, Bill Stegmaier with Hank Ross, Armin Langros and Stan Webb are the reeds. Really should read the string players. I'm not familiar with their names. Morris Lefkowitz, Frank Seafields, George Serloff, Leo Kruzek, Charles Jaffe. All right, so Bob Haggart Radio, and this is his arrangement of Billie Holiday's composition. It's her masterful version of it. Don't Explain.

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I'm Ale Diaz Pizarro, and this is a pre-recorded episode of Saturday Night at the Opera, scheduled to air on Saturday, August 17th. I had to do some memory work there, but on Saturday, August 17th of 2024. So if you're hearing it then, welcome. If you're hearing it maybe one of those replays, welcome as well. But tonight, we will be listening to a 1962 recording of Mozart's Così fan tutte, recorded live at the Salzburg Festival in 1962. Now, this is a remote show with a CD from my family's personal collection, as I've been away for all of the summer, but will be back in a couple of weeks in September to bring you Saturday Night at the Opera live from the studio once more. But in the meantime, you know, we have this pre-recorded show, but a CD that hopefully you will like quite a bit, in an opera that is a crowd pleaser, and that is indeed Così fan tutte, which is translated as sort of So Do They All in English, but other translations I've heard is, you know, that's what they are all like, but using the feminine pronoun, so more translating perhaps to that's what all women are like, or all women are like that. And we've heard this on Saturday Night at the Opera before, but of course it is a very popular opera for plenty of reasons, although it kind of received a hiatus in appreciation in the 18th and 19th centuries, although the Viennese high society of Mozart's time did not consider the subject matter to be sensitive or prurient, the 18th and 19th centuries were not as kind to it, or I should say that the 19th, more than anything else, was not as kind to it, and it wasn't until World War II, and until after World War II, that Così fan tutte regained a solid footing in the repertoire, in the standard repertoire. But, you know, if Viennese high society liked it quite a bit, two that were not such big fans of it were none other than Beethoven and Wagner, who considered the kind of, how should I put it, the kind of libidinous fiancé swap story to be beneath Mozart's talent. Nonetheless, it does show Mozart at a very good place in his musical powers, and of course it is a collaboration with Lorenzo da Ponte, so the libretto and the words work very nicely together. So all in all, you know, Beethoven and Wagner and the Victorians aside, Così fan tutte has a rightful place in our appreciation of opera today. Now, the story of Così fan tutte is, you know, the composition is perhaps most famous for that one aria that Mozart wrote for a singer that he disliked quite a bit, and this singer, who had the tendency to bob her head up and down based on whether she was singing high or low notes, Mozart wrote an aria to make that singer's head bob up and down like a chicken on stage. So that is perhaps the most famous anecdote to come from Così fan tutte, but we'll hear a 1962 recording this evening. And so you'll hear as Fiordiligi, Elisabeth Schwarzkopf, as Dorabella, Christel Ludwig, as Guglielmo, Hermann Prey, as Ferrando, Waldemar Kment, as Despina, Graziella Ciuti, and as Don Alfonso, Karl Donge. You will also hear the chorus of the Wiener Staatsoper and the Wiener Philharmoniker under the baton of Karl Böhm, as I mentioned, live at the Salzburg Festival on August of 1962. So, what's that, 62 years ago? Let me give you now a synopsis, and this synopsis is one written by the opera connoisseur Linda Cantoni, along with the music historian Betsy Schwarm.
Così fan tutte takes place in Naples around 1790. In Act 1, the cynical Don Alfonso makes a bet with Ferrando and Guglielmo that their fiancés, the sisters Dorabella and Fiordiligi, are like all women and cannot be faithful to them. They accept, agree to follow his instructions, and plan how to use their winnings, because they trust that their fiancés are faithful. Fiordiligi and Dorabella gaze lovingly at the locket portraits of their lovers. Don Alfonso, weeping, arrives and tells them that their fiancés have been called to war. This, of course, is all a part of the ruse. Ferrando and Guglielmo, too, arrive only to bid the sisters a tearful farewell. The sisters and Don Alfonso wish them a safe journey, and Don Alfonso denounces the foolishness of founding one's hopes on a woman. Despina, the lady's clever maid, is surprised to find them grieving at their lover's absence. After Dorabella rages at fate, Despina advises them to enjoy themselves and do what men would do in the same situation, find new lovers. Don Alfonso, afraid that the shrewd Despina will ruin his plan, promises her a reward if she will help introduce two gentlemen to the ladies. Ferrando and Guglielmo, disguised as Albanian princes, pay homage to Despina, who laughs at them but doesn't recognize them. The sisters angrily order them out, and when the men declare their adoration, they are outraged. Don Alfonso urges the women to receive his dear friends as suitors, but Fiordiligi strongly resists. And this resistance is come scoglio, or that aria that I was mentioning where the original soprano's head would have bobbed up and down. Guglielmo demonstrates their virtues, especially their mustaches. When the women rush away, the men can't help laughing, and Ferrando is certain of the power of love. As the ladies grieve for their fiancés, the Albanians rush in and take quote-unquote poison, blaming the women for their desperation. Despina and Don Alfonso go off to find a doctor. The women timidly approach the men, who fear that pity might turn to love. Don Alfonso returns with Despina, disguised as a doctor, who treats the men with a huge magnet invented by the famous Dr. Mesmer. The men awaken and suddenly embrace the women. Despina and Don Alfonso assure the women that it is only the after effects of the poison, but when the men demand a kiss, the women repulse their advances to the men's delight. So the first act here is a triumph for fidelity. We'll listen to it now and then see where it takes us from there. In this 1962 recording with the Wiener Philharmoniker conducted by Karl Böhm, here is the first act of Così fan tutte.

cibo senza verdi. Salva amico, finem lauda, finem lauda.

Pod?

0: That was the first act of Mozart's Così fan tutte. We are listening to a 1962 recording, recorded live at the Salzburg Festival in August of 1962, with the chorus of the Wiener Staatsoper and the Wiener Philharmoniker under the baton of Karl Böhm. You are also hearing as Fiordiligi, Elisabeth Schwarzkopf, as Dorabella, Christa Ludwig, as Guglielmo, Hermann Prey, as Ferrando, Valdemar Kment, as Despina, Graziella Ciuti, and as Don Alfonso, Karl Dornsch. You are listening to a pre-recorded Saturday Night at the Opera on WKCR-FM New York and WKCR-HD. I'm Aledias Pizarro, and this show is set to air on Saturday, August 17th of 2024. I am still in Mexico City, but will be back in early September to resume my final year as a student of live Saturday Night at the Operas, with many great pieces still ahead. In any case, let's get back now to our opera, and as I mentioned, this first act of this fiancé swap comedy has seen the triumph of fidelity. You know, the two women, the two sisters, have rebuffed the advances of their quote-unquote Albanian suitors, who are really none other than their own fiancés in disguise, except having made a bet with Don Alfonso that women, that their fiancés will be faithful or not. And all along the first act, they've been able to rebuff those advances. So it seems like right now the men are winning the bet. Let's see how well that holds during the second act. And again, this synopsis is by the opera connoisseur Linda Cantoni and the music historian Betsy Schwarm. At the start of Act Two, Despina again tries to convince the women that they should simply enjoy their suitors' attentions and use their feminine wiles. Dorabella sees no harm in a little flirtation. She chooses the dark-haired suitor, Guglielmo, and Fiordiligi, persuaded, chooses the blonde, who is Ferrando in disguise. The men serenade the women, who encourage the men to speak. The men are suddenly shy, so Don Alfonso and Despina help them out. Fiordiligi and Ferrando go into the garden for a walk. Guglielmo woos Dorabella, who accepts his heart locket in place of Ferrando's portrait. Fiordiligi, having rejected Ferrando, is horrified that she is falling in love with him. She begs the absent Guglielmo for forgiveness. Ferrando happily tells Guglielmo of Fiordiligi's faithfulness, but is enraged when Guglielmo shows him the locket. Guglielmo bemoans the ingratitude of women. Despina congratulates the women on their wisdom, but Fiordiligi is filled with regret. She plans to disguise herself and Dorabella and join the men on the battlefield. And a reminder, they think their real fiancés are off to war, but at last she yields to Ferrando's advances. Don Alfonso advises the angry men to marry the women and accept that all women are like that, or così fan tutte. Despina announces that the women are ready for a wedding, and the men reluctantly give in. At the wedding feast, Despina, disguised as a notary, has the women sign a marriage contract. The sound of a military band throws everyone into a panic, for Ferrando and Guglielmo have returned. The Albanians and the quote-unquote notary hide. Ferrando and Guglielmo then enter, eager to embrace their faithful sweethearts. Guglielmo discovers the notary, who to the women's surprise is revealed to be Despina. Ferrando and Guglielmo then discover the contract and in a rage go after their rivals. They return dressed as the Albanians. The women, including Despina, are stupefied. Fiordiligi and Dorabella denounce Don Alfonso, who admits the deception but urges forgiveness. The lovers are reunited, and as everyone extols the virtues of being guided by reason, Don Alfonso collects on his bet, and Despina gets her reward. So, a happy ending, in a way. even though the, you know, fidelity does not end up winning the day. But this fiancé swap trope is as old as medieval times in Boccaccio's The Decameron, and even Shakespeare made use of it for his play Cymbeline. And so I guess it's about as happy an ending as you could possibly get in this trope, which is usually sort of used to counsel men and women to be realistic about their partners and so on and so forth. But we can talk a little bit more about that at the end. For now, here is the second act of Mozart's Così fan tutte.
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I'm Ale Diaz Pizarro. This is a pre-recorded broadcast set to air on August 17th of 2024. And we have started the second half of Così fan tutte. We'll now hear the remainder of this second act in the opera.

I lacrime, i sospiri, i giuramenti, insepolti momenti.

ben tutto andrà.

That was the second and final act of Mozart's Così fan tutte, or Women Are All Like That. I suppose it could loosely translate as that, which you are listening to on this pre-recorded Saturday night at the opera. I'm Ale Diaz Pizarro, your host, and I am still in my native Mexico City, so this is again coming at you pre-recorded, but we'll be back very soon for my final year as your student host of Saturday Night at the Opera. What you just heard is a 1962 recording with the chorus of the Wiener Staatsoper and the Wiener Philharmoniker, conducted by Carl Bohm and recorded live at the Salzburg Festival on August of 1962. As Fiordiligi, you heard Elisabeth Schwarzkopf. As Dolabella, Christa Ludwig. As Guglielmo, Hermann Prey. As Ferrando, Waldemar Gment. As Despina, Graziella Ciuti. And as Don Alfonso, Karl Donk. So that brings us to the end of our sort of marquee piece of this evening's show. But we still have a little bit under 45 minutes left in tonight's program. So I thought we might follow in what we did last week, listening to Cecilia Bartoli do some Mozart arias, and last week I believe we heard a sneak peek of some Così fan tutte arias, and so tonight we'll hear some other of Mozart's songs. We'll start with four pieces from Lucio Silla, starting with the aria Il tenero momento, then followed by the aria Pupille amate, then the duet Delicio in sen matendi, and then the accompagnato Cecilio A che ti arresti and the aria Quest improviso tremito. You'll hear, along with Cecilia Bartoli, Edita Gruberova and Yvonne Kenny, as well as the Concentos Musicus Wien, conducted by Nikolaus Harnoncourt. 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Here are four pieces from Mozart's Lucio Silla, performed by Cecilia Bartoli and others.

You heard four pieces from Mozart's Lucio Silla, performed by Cecilia Bartoli, along with Edita Gruberova and Yvonne Kenny, and the Concentus Musicus Wien, conducted by Nikolaus Harnoncourt. We have just about 15 minutes left in tonight's program, and so we'll hear a couple more pieces from The Marriage of Figaro, and then we'll hear some more pieces from Così fan tutte once again, perhaps the most famous ones, Aguarda Sorella and Suave sia il vento and so on and so forth, that should carry us through the last 15 minutes of our program. We'll be back next week with some more opera in our second to last pre-recorded show, until we're back live. But thank you very much for tuning in tonight to Saturday Night at the Opera on WKCR-FM New York and WKCR-HD.

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This is Field Trip, your Sunday morning field recording show. We're starting things off with West Indies and Island Carnival, starting a few minutes early there. We just heard Merengue, Masok, and The Lizard from Calypso. I'm going to keep things going right here. Mr. Walker, La Rose, Aguilando, and Somebody, Omoche. Enjoy.

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You just heard the story of Mardevrian spiritual Baptists, Shango, and then starting things off, somebody, Omoche, that was off of West Indies in Island Carnival, recorded by Christer Malm, and released in 1983. We're going to move about as far away in the world as possible from the West Indies, and listen to a quick side off of Bulgaria Vocal Trio. We're going to hear Strati and Angeliki was saying, "Have you fallen asleep, strawberry? Oi, matzi, matzi. Hey, Rada. Amadkap. Hey, Stanka. And you can make whomever, mother." This group, the vocal trio, formed of Ivo Gorjevia, Stoyanka Boneva, and Yanka Rupkina. Again, Bulgarian vocal trio. Enjoy.

That was Bulgaria Vocal Trio. You just heard Karai, Macho, Moristanku, Laudum Lado, Morirado, Oi Matsim Matsim, Pozapsa Liagodo, Strati Angalaki Tomashi. The performers there were Eva Gorgieva, Stanyaka Boneva, and Yanga Rubkina. Was recorded in the National Palace of Culture in 1989. Lovely record there. We're going to stay in Europe for one more little section. We're going to listen to Afternoon in Amsterdam, a street recording of the barrel organ music of the Kalverstraat. We're going to start with Amsterdam's song Amsterdam on the Old Linden Canal by us in the Jordan, O Sabardozia, the Pearl of the Jordan, at the foot of the old water tower and the condemned house. Enjoy.

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That was Afternoon in Amsterdam, not a field recording from any sort of Disney ride, but sounds quite similar. We were listening to some field recordings of barrel organ music of the Kalverstraat in Amsterdam. These recorded, not sure off the top of my head when these were recorded, but we were listening to some Amsterdam songs and then finishing off with some Dutch Dutch waltzes, excuse me. We're going to move now to Mexico. I'm going to listen to Festivals of Chiapas and Oaxaca. This is a classic recorded by David Lewiston. We're going to listen to this for a couple minutes because we actually have a very exciting ticket giveaway for World Music Institute at Public Records. It is Laura Itandehui. This is on December 6th. She is an authentic and innovative voice in contemporary Latin music from Oaxaca. There is some elements of jazz and vocal improv, but also a lot of connection to Latin America traditional folk music. And that is why I figure I might as well play some music from southern Mexico while I wait for a caller. We have two tickets to give away. Again, this is December 6th. This show was postponed, so I'm not too sure the time, but I believe the show starts at 8 p.m. It is 21 plus. And first person to call in to 212-854-9920. That is our studio line. We'll be getting two tickets to the World Music Institute at Public Records for Laura Itandehui. With that, music of Southern Mexico.

Мы сидели, что ли,

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Maria Landi.

Santa Maria Nandina, Santa Maria Nandina, Santa Maria Nandina, Santa Maria Nandina.

0: That was some festival music of Chiapas and Oaxaca, recorded by David Lewison. And if you've been here for a few minutes, there was a ticket giveaway. I actually had the wrong information for that. The correct show we are giving away tickets to is World Music Institute's Wu Fei and Abigail Washburn collaboration on Saturday, October 17th. This is a 10-year artistic partnership between the Guzheng player Wu Fei and the Grammy Award-winning singer-songwriter and banjo player Abigail Washburn. Their debut album was produced by Bella Fleck and released on Smithsonian Folkways. And we have tickets, two tickets, for you for free to see them at the World Music Institute. These are 21-plus tickets, but if you and a friend are interested, call in at 212-854-9920. Again, that's 212-854-9920 for a pair of tickets to see Wu Fei and Abigail Washburn at the World Music Institute on Saturday, October 7th at 7:30 p.m. Two tickets for this 21-plus collaboration show. One more time, first person, call in at 212-854-9920 for some free tickets. While we're waiting for that, I'm going to continue things on, move a little bit south into Brazil, listen to an anthology of Brazilian Indian music, listen to the music of the Karaha, the Javahe, the Krajo. See where that takes us. Enjoy.
1: Ooh, damn.

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I'm one of the

What you just heard was the Boys and Girls Choir of the Tucuna, Brazilian Indians. Before that, a man's solo song from the Crajo, Women and Men's Choir from the Crajo, Sacred Mask Dance from the Javaje, and a male solo song from the Karaha. That is off of the Ethnic Folkways Library's Anthology of Brazilian Indian Music. We're gonna let some music of Ghana take us home this morning up to 8 o'clock. This is Ghana Ancient Ceremonies, Songs, and Dance Music, recorded by Stephen Jay, I believe in the late 70s, early 70s maybe. We're gonna listen to Dogumbo song, Dizil Duet, and Gonje songs. And we'll probably be able to get through Dono Drummers and Kasena Nankani Festival. Enjoy.

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Ɲɔ to kɛ yɛlɛ den bara an fa la

Good morning. This is WKCR New York, WKCR HD. We're going to be starting our Amazing Grace Sunday morning show every Sunday from 8 a.m. to 10 a.m. Thanks so much for tuning in. We're going to go ahead and get started.

That was Miss Dolly Parton, How Great Thou Art. Up next, we're going to have the queen herself, Miss Aretha Franklin, performing her first gospel album since Amazing Grace at the One Lord, One Faith, One Baptism Church. The New Bethel Baptist Church, Detroit, Michigan, July 27th, 28th, and 30th, 1987 in Detroit, Miss Aretha Franklin.

0: It makes me very happy tonight that my family is here singing and praying with me. And at this time, I would like to introduce to you my brother, Reverend Cecil Franklin.
1: It is my task to have a few comments. And I thought about a passage of scripture. The gospel according to St. Mark, 16th chapter and the 15th verse, where we are challenged to go ye into all the world and preach my gospel unto every creature. Go ye into all the world and preach my gospel unto every creature. You know, there is a unique advantage in preaching the gospel using the vehicle of song. For songs have the advantage of being packaged and wrapped in universal appeal. Songs are not limited by natural or human boundaries. The gospel through song is universally comfortable, for it is not hindered by local, state, or national boundaries. Not hindered by racial, economic, political, or religious preferences. Songs are clothed with the ability or capacity to successfully and confidently meet the challenge of the Great Commission. Go ye into all the world and preach my gospel unto every creature. Songs are in a position to confidently answer that challenge. And therefore the gospel through song accepts the challenge and responds joyfully, praising the name of Jesus. And therefore we sing, oh how I love Jesus. Oh how I love Jesus. Oh, how I love Jesus, because he first loved me. We come tonight carrying on that same tradition. We come not blazing new trails or pioneering new paths. We come treading the same familiar tracks, telling the world that the Word became flesh and dwelt among us. We come telling the story of Calvary. We come telling the world how God hung, how he bled, and how he died, and how he was resurrected. We come telling the world of the joy of eternal life through Jesus Christ. And we come once again to dedicate our lives to continuing to sing the songs of Zion. We thank God for Aretha and for every individual that responded in making this effort possible. Her Christian commitment to carry the gospel to every creature is unquestionable. And you know, we all have our favorite songs of praise and celebration. I don't know what yours may be. It may be, I love the Lord, he heard my cry and pitied my every groan. Long as I live while trouble rise, I'll hasten to his throne. Your song might be, Father, I stretch my hand to thee. No other help I know. If thou withdraw thyself from me, oh, where shall I go? It may be beams of heaven as I go through this wilderness here below. Why don't you guide my feet in peaceful ways? soul may be, but my song is this, is when you give the best of your soul. If friends don't believe you, he'll understand. Lord will say, well done. Oh, yes, he will. Yeah, well done. Do it all.
2: Let me bring our family back here now, if you will. Sister Irma Franklin. Irma, won't you come forward? Sister Carolyn Franklin, come up here, Carolyn. The real baby sister, Brenda. Come here, Brenda. And our sister beloved, the one who wears the coat of many colors, Sister Aretha Franklin.

Good morning, New York. If that didn't wake you up, I don't know what could. That was Aretha Franklin at the New Bethel Baptist Church in Detroit in 1987, singing with her sister. She was singing Clara Ward's song, Surely God Is Able. Clara Ward was a big influence to Aretha. She was a gospel singer, born before Aretha's time, and really influenced her. And they were singing her song, Surely God Is Able. Thank you so much for listening in to WKCR HD New York this morning. This is our Amazing Grace show every Sunday from 8 a.m. to 10 a.m. Thanks so much for tuning in to our regular listeners. We appreciate you. And I don't know about you, but I just feel so warm and energized listening to that Aretha Franklin and her sisters, and just such a good way to start the morning. So with that, we're gonna continue with the other side of that record soon, that live album of Aretha at the church in Detroit, the New Bethel Baptist Church. We're gonna continue with that soon, but I wanted to take a little break and weave in a little Dolly Parton. I hope you enjoy the song as much as I do. Thanks so much. This is WKCR FM New York.

That was Dolly Parton, Light of a Clear Blue Morning. This is WKCR FM New York. And this is Amazing Grace, our Sunday show. Thanks so much for tuning in. If you like that, you might like this version of the song, which is Dolly Parton featuring Miss Queen Latifah, Reba McEntire, Miley Cyrus, and Lainey Wilson. So I'm going to cue that up. And I hope y'all enjoy this version. This was uploaded 8 months ago. Usually we play physical media here at WKCR, records and CDs, but occasionally we'll play something that we find elsewhere. So I'll just play this real quick, and then we'll get back to the original Aretha Franklin record from 1987, recorded at New Bethel Baptist Church. Beautiful record. We're going to flip that record over shortly. Just going to play this song by Dolly Parton and Queen Latifah, Lainey Wilson, Miley Cyrus, and Reba McEntire, just in honor of Miss Dolly's recent parting. Rest in peace, Dolly Parton. This is WKCR FM New York. Thanks so much for tuning in.

0: Been in troubled and uncertain times.
1: Yeah, we sure are.
0: But we can't let the darkness win.
1: It's time to wake up.
0: Yes, because I can see the light of a clear blue morning. Can you? It's been a long, dark night.

Amen. That was Dolly Parton, Queen Latifah, Reba McEntire, Miley Cyrus, and Lainey Wilson singing that classic song, uploaded only 8 months ago. This is WKCR-FM New York, Amazing Grace, every Sunday, 8 a.m. to 10 a.m. We're going to get back to that Aretha Franklin record. I flipped the record over. This is from 1987 at the New Bethel Baptist Church in Detroit, Michigan. We're going to continue with that. And thank you so much for listening.

As we grew up, in our tradition, and it was dark, the Lord was our light and our salvation. The Lord was the strength of our lives. We thank God for Jesus. We even thank God for evil. He helped us to appreciate just how good it was. We learned to say we are grateful. From the earliest of our existence, even to right now, we are grateful. We learned our lessons in the wilderness. We are grateful. We can look back on slavery and we can close our eyes and wonder how we got over. We are grateful. We've been down in the grave, but it conquered the grave, and we are grateful. We've been crucified, but the stone has been rolled away, and it's Easter morning, and we are grateful. For all this talent that God has given us and a chance to glorify His name, we are grateful. We serve a God tonight that's so great and so big and so wonderful. And once you know God, everything else is little. No mountain is too high, no valley too low, no water too wet, no winter too cold. We serve a mighty God. And so our heads are high, our chests are out, and joy bells are ringing our souls, and we're glad about it. One of the great joys of our lives, Sister Mavis Staples. Let's hear it, Sister Mavis Staples.

0: I grew up as teenagers, traveling with our family. 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
1: Sure
0: enough. Yes, we did. And we're going back to our roots tonight.
1: Oh, yeah.
0: Sure enough.
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All right, that was Aretha Franklin and Mavis Staples at the New Bethel Ch Baptist Church in Detroit, Michigan in 1987. Wow. Good morning to everyone. This is WKCR FM New York, our weekly show, Amazing Grace, every Sunday, 8 a.m. to 10 a.m. We're about halfway through. Yeah, so that was Aretha's third gospel record, actually 30 years since she had been at her father's church in Detroit, Michigan. So this was in 1987, the first time she sang there and recorded a record. She was about 14 years old. And so now this is 30 years later. She's 45, recording at her father's church, singing with her sisters. And this last song, We Need Power, was actually arranged by Aretha Franklin and Nick Johnson, who was on the piano. We have Earl J. Wright Jr. on the organ, Michael Wright on the lead guitar, Lamar Bradley, excuse me, Lenar Brantley on the bass guitar. I need to get my glasses. Dana Davis on the percussion. And this record was actually produced by Aretha Franklin, so she really had her hands in all this arrangement, and a lot of the songs were produced and arranged by her. So we're going to get back to that side three very soon, but we're going to have a quick interlude. Thanks so much again for listening. This is WKCR FM New York.

If you couldn't tell, that was Elvis Presley. He was singing that in 1967. And I always love listening to that song. I mean, I feel like I shouldn't even be speaking after it, because it's just so beautiful and powerful. And to me, it's interesting to know in the context of his life when he was, going through all these movies and he had just gotten out of the army after being a big hit, and he was, really sad to take a step away from music in the army. And then he came back and he was put into this like 10-year record, excuse me, music contract. So he had to do all these movies that he didn't want to do. And then finally he said, I want to do a gospel record. This is my roots. So he finally came back into this record in 1967. And God, you can just feel it. He's just right where he's meant to be. So I'm going to play one more gospel song by Mr. Elvis Presley, and then we're going to get back to the Aretha Franklin live gospel record that I'm sure you all are eager to get back to. Just indulge me one more, Elvis, please. All right. Thank you so much. This is WKCR FM New York, WKCR HD. Thanks for listening.

Let's give Aretha and the family another great round of applause. Let's hear it. We've introduced Reverend Brother Cecil Franklin and Irma and Carolyn and Brenda, but in the real sense, the mother of us all, the mother of Pastor C.L. Franklin, Mama Rachel Franklin. Give her a big hand. Give her a real big hand. Give her a big hand. She showed the way. She helped us. She prayed us through. Mama Franklin. Let's hear for Mama Franklin. A big round of applause. Let me make these several observations now. During this period, this is not a program. This is a worship service. It's for us the most sincere moments we could ever spend. We reach out to our God. We reach out in ways that say thank you for delivering us. Thank you for bringing us from a mighty long ways. We reach out saying thank you for sustaining us even now. We thank you for this marvelous talent that you have endowed us with. When we reflect on this great church and think about new life, new hope, new Bethel, Reverend Franklin used the powerful gifts that he had to preach a gospel that was a seven-day gospel. Beyond preaching about the moral imperatives of personal salvation on Sunday, he talked about social and political emancipation on Monday and Tuesday and Wednesday and Thursday and Friday and Saturday. And that is why Reverend C.F. Franklin helped to lead the march for civil rights with Dr. King on Detroit. He had a voice of concern and compassion beyond the walls of our regular church services. From this church, voter registration drives were conducted. From this church, Reverend Franklin challenged us to be a whole people and to be a well people, to be a free people and to be a responsible people. Tonight, as we listen to these songs of Zion and songs of joy, let us reflect on what God has done for us and to us and through us. And be sincere as we worship him in fullness. For we feel real good tonight. But in all of our ways, we are taught to acknowledge God in all of our ways. When we think about slavery, not too long ago, and they speak about the railway on the ground, well, the church was our railway station. It's where we landed. The church is the Lord's house. The church is our power station. At a time like this, we need a power that goes beyond just political and economic power. For as significant as that is, something still is vital and missing. I visit about four schools every week of my life. I speak to 3,000 to 5,000 of our children every day. And I ask them, number one, if you know someone in your age group who is dead because of drugs, stand. About 25% of them stand. If you know someone in your age group
who is in jail because the drugs stand. More than half of them stand. And sometimes I ask Reverend, what about the teachers? I ask them if you know someone in your age group, in your school, who takes drugs, stand. Almost all of them stand. And then I ask them if you know someone in your age group who has contemplated suicide, given up their life. Never fewer than 60% of our children stand. They consider surrendering their lives. At a time when their sun should be shining, it has been eclipsed. When their flowers should be blossoming, their flowers have withered. Something vital is missing in their lives. Tonight, in Detroit, in America, we have a challenge to use the spirit that we feel tonight to take us beyond this place. This generation must stop the importation of drugs in America. I know it's dark, but the morning comes. We can make it. I know it's dark, but the morning comes. We're healed by stripes. I know it's dark, but the morning comes. Egypt and slavery could not hold us. The morning had to come. The Red Sea could not hold us back. The God we serve can part waters. The morning had to come. He took the lion's appetite and turned that growl into music. The morning had to come. Lazarus got up out the grave. The morning had to come. Herod could not stop him. The innkeeper could not stop him. The silver star was shining above Bethlehem because the morning had to come. Church, get ready. It's morning time. From slave ship to championship, it's morning time. From the outhouse to the state house to the courthouse to the White House, it's morning time. It's morning time. It's dark, but hold on to your faith. If I perish, let me perish. It's morning time. Though you slay me, yet will I trust you. It's morning time. Yea, though I walk through the valleys and shadows of death. Every day of my life, I fear no evil, for the Lord is with me. It's morning time. You better hold on now. You better hold out now. If my people who are called by my name will humble themselves and pray and seek my face and turn from their wicked ways, then they will hear from heaven and I will heal their land. Don't you turn back. It's morning time. It's morning time. It's morning time.

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0: These are dark days that we are living in. 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
1: Sure enough. 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
0: And that's why Aretha and myself want to tell you, I'm pressing on.

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0: like to introduce to you at this time one of the great interpreters of the gospel, the Reverend Donald Parsons of Chicago, Illinois. Let us receive him as he comes forth.
1: May we pray. 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We thank you that you have given us another day. Matter of fact, it's been another day's journey. And we're glad about it. We thank you because you've been good to us. In fact, you've been better to us than we could have ever been to ourselves. In retrospect, our souls look back and wonder how we made it over. But the fact is, you've been good to us. And in our own way, we'd just like to tell you, we are much obliged for your kindness. We've come short so many times, and even as believers, we've allowed evil thoughts to come into our minds. But in spite of it all, you've been good to us. And we'd just like to tell you, thank you, sir. We thank you for the talent amassed in this place. We thank you for the commitment and the dedication of this special artist.

0: whom you've endowed with such a remarkable talent, for the generosity of a heart, for charitable causes, we thank you. And we've come tonight just to give your name the praise. Our world teeters and totters on the brink of chaos. Every night we go to bed not sure whether we'll wake up the next morning. But through it all, we've learned how to lean and depend on you. We come tonight to ask you to look upon us because we realize we cannot make it without you. We need you every day, and we need you every hour. We need you to look on our country in a world where things seem they'll never be fair. We need you to be by our side in a world where men are still oppressed. We need you to see that justice is done everywhere. Oh, Lord. And we need you now to stop by here. Yeah. We know tonight that we cannot send you anywhere, but that you're everywhere at the same time. Yes, Lord, but we come tonight saying, look on us. Lord, we need you now. The mountains are high and burdens are heavy. The river get mighty wide sometimes, and the nights get mighty dark. Oh, Lord, but we need you now to look on us, if you will, and smile on the sick everywhere. Somebody right now waiting on your healing touch. Yes, Lord. Somebody right now waiting on you now to lay your hands on their healing bodies. Oh, yeah. Look on our in South Africa. Give justice in America a chance. When the war's over, when the battle is fallen, oh yeah, when the victory is won, we want to hear your voice saying, servant, oh, servant, well done. Accept our petitions. Finally, let thy will be done. Amen and praise God.
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0: All right, that was Aretha Franklin and Mavis Staples, Joe Lagon of the Mighty Clouds of Joy and the Franklin Sisters. 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Thanks so much for listening to our Amazing Grace show every Sunday, 8 a.m. to 10 a.m. We have about 4 minutes left, and I'm going to send you off with the Million Dollar Quartet, which is Carl Perkins, Johnny Cash, Elvis Presley, and of course the last one, which is, let me look here on the record, of course, Jerry Lee Lewis. How could I miss that one? Million Dollar Quartet, we're gonna send you off with this one. Thank you so much for listening. 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

All right, we're going to end off with one Sister Rosetta Tharpe song. This is Jonah, also known as Strange Things Happening Every Day. She's going to be playing guitar and singing on this one. Thanks so much for listening.

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My name's Nida. I'll be hosting the Moonshine Show for you guys this morning, playing some Women in Bluegrass. Up first, we'll be listening to Emmylou Harris, Roses in the Snow, starting with the track of the same name.

Earlier you heard Emmylou Harris's Roses in the Snow, starting with Roses in the Snow, Wayfaring Stranger, Green Pastures, The Boxer, and Darkest Hours Just Before the Dawn. And then we also heard the first song on the B-side of Alison Krauss's Too Late to Cry, which is In Your Eyes. We'll be listening to some more of that record next, going into Don't Follow Me, Gentle River, On the Borderline, Forgotten Pictures, and Sleep On.

You just heard In Your Eyes, Don't Follow Me, Gentle River, On the Borderline, Forgotten Pictures, and Sleep On from Alison Krauss's Too Late to Cry. Up next is more from Emmylou Harris's Roses in the Snow. First up, we'll be hearing I'll Go Stepping Too.

You just heard from Emmylou Harris's Roses in the Snow. I'll Go Stepping Too, You're Learning, Jordan, Miss the Mississippi, Gold Watch and Chain. Up next, we'll be listening to some Hazel Dickens from her By the Sweat of My Brow record, and we'll be starting with Beyond the River Bend.

You just heard the ballad of Ira Hayes, Go Away With Me, Mama's Hand, Your Greedy Heart, Little Arnaldo, Here Today and Gone Tomorrow, off of Hazel Dickens' By the Sweat of My Brow. 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It's 11:15. 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We're playing some more bluegrass for you. Up next is Olabel Reed with her self-titled album. And first up, we'll be hearing Wayfaring Pilgrim.

You just heard Wayfaring Pilgrim, High on a Mountain, The Soldier and the Lady, Fly Around My Pretty Little Miss, Go Home Little Girl, Blues in My Mind, God Put a Rainbow in the Clouds, and Flop-Eared Mule off of Ola Belle Reid's self-titled record. Up next, we'll be listening to The Harmony Sisters with, again, a record of the same name. First, we'll be listening to You Better Let That Liar Alone, and after that, Gone Across the Sea.

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It's 11:58 a.m. This is the tail end of the Moonshine Show. I hope if you've been listening, you've enjoyed, and if you just tuned in, you'll be hearing up next from They'll Never Keep Us Down, Women's Coal Mining Songs. We'll be hearing Coal Tattoo by Billy Ed Wheeler. Before this, were the Harmony Sisters. We listened to You Better Let That Liar Alone, Going Across the Sea, Yellow Piney Mountain, Le Blues Me Prend, Sky Over Michigan, and Lone Pilgrim. Hope you enjoy, and thank you for listening.

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You're listening to the Tennessee Border Show. We've been hearing some songs from Hank Williams, but we've moved on to Bill Staines, and the song that you've just heard is Two of a Kind. We tried to play Wild Wild Heart, but it was skipping, so if you heard a little bit of that, that's why. We're going to go with a little more Bill Staines, but please stay tuned.

the beautiful spacious skies, the amber waves of grain, to the majestic purple mountains above the fruited plain. God did shed his grace from sea to shining sea on you and on me. From the Sleepy Hollow mountain country to the swamps and oak and oak, to Guthrie, Oklahoma, to Hibbing, Minnesota, to Grants Pass, Oregon, to Stovepipe Wells, California, from Texas to Montana, from California to Maine. In the sunny days, the winter snow, from Arizona sand to Cherokee, North Carolina, to Tarpon Springs, Florida. America, it's time to be refreshed, recalled to memory. God did shed his grace on thee from sea to shining sea. The land is big, the best is free, sand and surf, grass and tree, from sea to shining sea.

It took a mighty good man with salty hands and a mighty long raft to keep the fore before the aft. You take 10 good men and guts and luck, and you might navigate the whirl and the suck. Well, the Tennessee River changed its mind. At Chattanooga, she ought to unwind. She could have run right on to the Georgia Sea, but she cut right back through Tennessee. Well, the settlers come by raft and boat, bringing everything that'd stay afloat. But like a loco hoss that'll twist and buck, they hardly ever made it through the whirl and the suck. It took a mighty good man with salty hands and a mighty long raft to keep the fore before the aft. You take 10 good men with guts and luck, and you might navigate the whirl and the suck.

When General Washington was in his knicker box, the Cherokee Indians ruled the Chattanooga Rocks, and the Chickamauga tribe and the Nickajack, they kept a watch where the river cut back. And if a raft or a boat ever rode the bend, the Indians got 'em 'cause they had 'em hemmed in. It took a mighty good man with salty hands and a mighty long raft to keep the fore before the aft. You take 10 good men and guts and luck, and you might navigate the whirl and the suck.

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He had quickly crawled to a fresh air pocket, barely just in time, when he heard his own child whine,

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Jim McCann was still picking, straddling his roll. The sun began to sinkin', and the wind began to blow. He was bound to get 400, a drag in a 12-foot sack. I hollered out, "Jim, come weigh it," but I only saw his back.

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I drug in his sack and I waited, and I added Jim's marks that I saw. 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

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And all around his cabin were statues the man had made, statues that the buyers said were all of a mediocre grade. With his calloused hands, he lit a lamp and laid down his head on his handmade table. 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But give me strength and wisdom, and give me a week at least, and I'll climb up to the top of this mountain and chisel out a masterpiece." The very next morning, he felt new strength, and he took his brand new hammer and a sharpest chisel. He began to climb the mountain, his old feet slipping in the freezing drizzle. When he finally reached the top, he shouted to a world that didn't hear, "I'll carve my masterpiece out of this marble boulder here." So the hammer beat the chisel, and he hammered till an image grew. Then he stopped to look it over, to appraise his work when he was through. It was a boy carrying a crippled boy, and the old man said, "It isn't my masterpiece. I'll call it charity, and then a masterpiece mine will be." So the hammer beat the chisel till another image in the marble grew. Then the wind began to blowing, and he sat and rested when he was through. It was the image of a mother holding her child. He said, "This is love, as the world would know, but it isn't my masterpiece." And he began again as it began to snow. The hammer beat the chisel. As the snow fell harder and the wind grew and grew, he fell to his knees holding a stone, and he threw down his hammer and his chisel too. He lay frozen face down in the snow, but one hand was held for the world to see. Cut in the marble was his masterpiece, three neatly carved letters, G-O-D. D.

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We're still on the Tennessee Border Show. What you have just heard was There's a Rugged Road by Judy Sill. Before that, we were listening to some Simon and Garfunkel, and before that, some Johnny Cash. So if you like what you've been hearing, please stay tuned.

I'd like to sing you the song called Korean Angels, and I'll sing you the English horn solo. When I was making these up, I was so enthused about making an album and everything, the first album, you know. And I would think up little extra parts to put in and have a French horn or someone play it. And I'd call up my friends maybe at 4 in the morning or 5 in the morning and sing them an isolated horn part, you know. And this is one of the songs I would do it on. And it was a little hard for them to like me in those days. Crayon Angels.

0: What you have just heard was the song Election Day by Lily Seabird. She just released this album 2 days ago. So I wanted to end off our show with a contemporary country rock folk artist that I've been liking. But before that, we were hearing some Simon and Garfunkel. We were hearing some Judy Sill, some Johnny Cash. So thanks so much for tuning in. Once again, this has been WKCR FM New York and WKCR HD, where you can tune in at the 89.9 on the FM dial or at WKCR.org. 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
2: 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And again, here's the number, 212-851-2699. And now let's dive into the next 5 hours of Sunday Profiles today on Hazel Scott. She was a jazz pianist, a singer, arranger, composer, and whose career at the height of her fame also included Hollywood and the first ever TV show hosted by a black woman. But today she is far less well known, and we want to kind of dig into that and find out why and how that comes. And some of it is simply due to the passage of time, but also because the HUAC, the House Un-American Activities Committee, kind of derailed her career in the 50s. So I'm going to give you a quick oversight of what to expect. In the first hour, we're gonna listen to an interview with Michelle Kahn, Grammy Award winning pianist who plays tribute shows on Hazel Scott, who's gonna give us a little bit of insight on what Hazel Scott did musically. Later, we'll hear some thoughts of our former president candidate and professor at Union Theological Seminary, Dr. Cornel West, about Adam Clayton Powell Jr., her husband for some time, about the setting and context that Hazel Scott moved in Harlem in the 30s and 40s that she moved through, also what it means politically, and to have made music in that time. So stay tuned for that. And then later at 5 p.m., Adam Clayton Powell, the third son of Hazel Scott and Adam Clayton Powell Jr., will join us live on air and share what it meant to be growing up with a musical star like that. So stay tuned. We're gonna start out with some music, of course, to listen to her earlier years. And Mark, why don't you tell us a little bit about what we're gonna tune into first?
1: As Helena said, there's a lot to say about Hazel Scott, but we're going to try to get you into her music right away. With the first four tracks that we know that she recorded, there's very little live music of Hazel Scott's that got recorded. But when she was at Cafe Society, which we will talk about more later, and its importance on both the music and the social scene in New York. She was seen by the well-known jazz producer and composer Leonard Feather. And Leonard Feather approached her about recording four tracks for him with a group that included Pete Brown on alto sax, Arthur Herbert, who was a drummer from Coleman Hawkins' band, Pete Barry on bass, and Albert Harris on guitar. The four tracks you're going to hear, Why Didn't William Tell, Calling All Bars, You Gave Me the Go-By, and Mighty Like the Blues, show her particular piano phrasing and her literacy in blues music. So enjoy.
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that William saw me having fun with his best gal. 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

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I'm positive William saw me, but why didn't William tell?

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2: Tracks that Hazel Scott recorded with Leonard Feather on December 1st, 1939 in New York City. To give you the correct order of those tracks, the first one you heard was Calling All Bars. The second and third, which remind us that Hazel was not just a pianist, composer, and arranger, but also a singer, were Mighty Like the Blues and You Give Me the Go-By. And the last track you heard was Why Didn't William Tell? All of these are Leonard Feather compositions. We'll get to some of Hazel Scott's compositions later. Helena?
1: Yes, thank you. Thank you, Mark, for clearing that up. 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And I just want to uplift one more time. It is fundraising weekend this weekend here on the station, and we are a total non-commercial station and completely funded by you. So make that call to 212-851-2699 and contribute if you want to hear programs like these in the future. Next up, Hazel Scott recorded in the 1940s a tune that would go more into her what she was famous for a lot of times throughout her career, and that was Swinging the Classics. Here on this tune, she is accompanied by J.C. Hurd, and it speaks to the signature style and blends jazz with the classical compositions. So listen closely to what sounds familiar and what she throws in there. It swings works and composers like Chopin, Rachmaninoff, and Debussy. And we're at approximately halfway through. We're gonna pause that record, and we're gonna have Michelle Ken speak to what, from a pianist's perspective, as she plays a lot of Hazel Scott tributes, what it means technically, what Hazel Scott is doing on this record. So here we go, Swing the Classics, and the next three songs are called Falls in D-flat Major, Country Gardens, and Ritual Fire Dance. Enjoy.

0: You just heard the first three tracks from Hazel Scott's seminal album Swinging the Classics on Decca Records, recorded with J.C. Herds, the prominent drummer, on drums in New York City on December 13th, 1940. This defined Hazel Scott for much of her career. She was closely associated with this method of swinging the classics or jazzing the classics. The first track that you heard, Valsa in D-flat major, was her interpretation of a composition by Chopin. The second track, Country Gardens by Granger. And the third track, Ritual Fire Dance by Dufala. Helena?
1: Yes, thank you. Thank you, Mark, for introducing us again to these to the music of Hazel Scott that we will be listening to in this Sunday Profiles today until 7 p.m. And I wanted to take a quick moment in order to tell you all that you can contribute to this station that is entirely a nonprofit arts institution here in New York. 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So please, 212-851-2699, make a donation. That would be great, and we would greatly appreciate that. Next up is an exciting interview that I pre-recorded with my co-host, Mark, with Michelle Ken, who plays a lot of Hazel Scott tributes, who has an expert on her musical style and her technique that she is using and why it sounds familiar but also new. And she will speak to a little bit Hazel Scott's excellency in the next half an hour in this interview. So enjoy, and I hope you'll learn a lot and what to look out for in the future when you listen to Hazel Scott. Okay, so welcome, dear listeners. We are here joined now remotely with Michelle Ken, who recently played a Hazel Scott tribute, but also, most importantly, won a Grammy for her work with Florence Price and surfacing all that great music of her. And so, hi, Michelle.
2: Hello, so good to be here.
1: Thank you for joining us. And the first question I have for you is, Hazel Scott was an electrifying performer, a jazz and classical virtuoso, and a voice for civil rights in the 30s and 40s. And when did you first encounter her work, and what struck you most about her artistry?
2: Well, I came along to know Hazel Scott actually through a partnership with the Washington Performing Arts. They were doing really a year to celebrate Hazel Scott's legacy in what would have been her 100th birthday had she lived that long. They were just looking at different ways to kind of honor her, which, you know, highlighted the many aspects of her life and influence. I was sort of brought into that conversation as this classical pianist, and it was actually very interesting because I knew of Hazel Scott, the way I knew her at that time, was as a jazz pianist, and also as this just amazing entertainer. I mean, I was one of those people that definitely knew of that photo of the two pianos, yeah, and her going back and forth. I mean, this is iconic. And so, you know, I was amazed by her, but as far as I knew, she was this jazz pianist. So it

0: mother wanted her to be classical pianist. I mean, I think that that was originally the plan. And, you know, the story of her being accepted to Juilliard, or at least by a professor there, she was too young to be accepted based on Juilliard's age terms at the time. She was 8 years old. So a professor took her on because he was so impressed by her, you know, prodigious skills. So at any rate, she goes on to give classical concerts of many standards, many things, but her ears are phenomenal. I mean, she can hear anything and play it from, you know, basically 2-3 years old. So her mother was involved in the jazz scene in Harlem. Her mother, I think, had taken up the saxophone and other instruments and, you know, had, I think she started a group and, you know, and was playing with a lot of groups in Harlem. And so people like Duke Ellington, Art Tatum, you know, Billie Holiday, big names in this time period were coming by their home because her mother would host a lot of things. She had like a salon in her home. And so they were coming by and she was, you know, little Hazel was, she was meeting all these people and she, again, play along. I mean, she, again, could just fit right in. And so then, of course, being noticed by these greats, she was pushed into this career and really kind of took off in jazz, but never left that classical connection, you know? And so I think for me, that was the key. That intrigued me beyond belief and started my journey into, you know, how can I connect with her legacy myself?
1: Thank you. That gave us great insights, and especially the on the basis of classical music that I find interesting, especially because you are also trained in classical music. So when you played her music, where would you think that came into play, and what was most challenging to extending genres? Because, you know, genres are bending subject anyway, but where would you say the classical pianist came through, and where did you have to go a little beyond?
0: Oh, well, you know, when I came across her album, Swinging the Classics, I actually found it through someone who'd sort of uploaded the on YouTube audio kind of ripped from the LP that she originally recorded this on in the 40s. And it never been recorded any other way. So, you know, all you could really do is, you know, a little rudimentary and kind of record, you know, on some device what you're hearing on an LP and put it on YouTube. I mean, whatever it was. But it was enough to know the content, right? And so as I listened to these transcriptions, you know, essentially what she does is that each classical piece, she always starts it true to form. And so you get just exactly what Rachmaninoff wrote in his Prelude in C sharp minor, or Liszt in his Hungarian Rhapsody, and these pieces that she did. So it starts out, and part of it, really the fun of it, is the surprise in it all. Like, you don't see it coming, you know? I love it because I do a lot, many of my encores are her different transcriptions. And so I started out, everybody just thinks I'm about to play that piece. I mean, why wouldn't they? You know, the Rachmaninoff Prelude is the most fun because it's so serious. It's not really a great encore choice, the C-sharp minor. So they're always like, what in the world? Why would she pick this? And again, no hint. Just out of nowhere, it shifts, you know? And so then she goes off into her own improv. Now, in the case of the improv, it's really interesting because it's never just completely random. What it is she knows the classical piece and the structure and the form of the whole work. And she uses these different themes and ideas and motives and just bends them a little. I mean, however you want to call it, like she swings them, you know, the rhythms can change. She'll often take a theme and, as I said, swing it a little, but then she might throw in a little interlude that's, you know, improvised and kind of bring you back. But the chords, the harmonies and the harmonic structure, a lot of the basic themes, you're going to keep hearing that throughout her transcriptions. So you never really forget that this is the piece she's improvising on, you know? And that's honestly a skill not everyone has, because you have to have been immersed in the classical world and understand that form and everything else, you know, the harmonies, all the kind of theory of it all. You have to have some sense of that.

0: in order to improvise it in the way that she did successfully. Because a lot of other, like, I can make an example if from a jazz pianist point of view, where they might not really know the classical piece as well, but they started out, and then when they go off into their improv, it's just like a whole bunch of random ideas that may or may not connect back to that piece, and therefore it just sounds like, well, that was kind of cute how you transitioned, but now it's just like your own jazz improv. That was never Hazel. Never was. All of her improvisation was literally still based on the whole classical work.
1: Can you tell us some pieces that you think are exceptional illustrations of what you just said of her
0: story? Oh, absolutely. I mean, you know, again, really everything on Swinging the Classics, but some of them, for instance, the Bach Invention in A minor that's on there, that piece does not change as much. So, for instance, she runs through the invention, you know, two-page invention, and then really she just does the invention again, but swings it, you know, instead of like straight, you know. So, and then she has drums, which helps, and essentially it's the exact same material, literally. And then she has a couple little interludes, like I said, she'll break off for a moment and come back. That one basically stays the same all the way through. So that would be a more basic way of just like showing us, you know, many people have done this with Bach, right? Like how Bach can kind of live in two different worlds. Next, you have, maybe for me, as you asked, the phenomenal examples. I think two that are really great are the Rachmaninoff Prelude in C sharp minor and the Liszt Hungarian Rhapsody. In both of those pieces, I'm just amazed how well she's able to pull from, like, for let's speak of Rachmaninoff, how well she's able to pull from that prelude, really everything about it. Like, if you put the two pieces, her transcription, her improvisation, really, and Rachmaninoff's prelude side by side and just go page by page, it's like she doesn't really deviate from each section. You know, like in the way that he literally, he starts out in the prelude, it's like pianissimo, it's very heavy music, but da da da da da da, you know, but it's actually quite hushed at the beginning. And then she goes off to the second theme, da da da da da da, you know, it's very, very rhapsodic. And then when she does it, and she goes straight into that second theme, it's, you know, you know, and it's completely swung, but it's the exact chromatic, you know, shape of that theme. And then one of the greatest parts about the Rachmaninoff Prelude is that he brings back the theme from the beginning, but in this grand fashion. It's like all the, you know, like huge bells and, you know, you can imagine full orchestra, you know, just like filling the space with the da da da da da, and everybody, you know, this is the best part. Well, she does this as well. There's this build up, but again, it's completely in, you know, it's swung. It's completely rhythmically shifted, but it's also the climactic point of her transcription. So it all fits. It fits so well into how Rachmaninoff conceived of his prelude, but yet from her point of view, from a jazz point of view, you know? And it just makes it so fun, you know? It's like this serious piece becomes this absolutely like a ball. And she also, which is also very, very genius, she loves throwing in little quotes from other pieces, whether it's from a jazz standard or from a classical piece. So for instance, what I love is the end of the Rachmaninoff Prelude, you hear the third movement of Beethoven's Moonlight Sonata. It starts out, so that starts out, you know, if you know this. So she does the whole arpeggiated C sharp minor as if it's going to be the Beethoven's, you know, third movement. And then right there, she shifts, you know, and goes, you know, and pulls out, you know, at the last minute. But if you're listening, you catch the quote. And I find it fun when I play it because I don't say anything. It's always fun to me when people are like, she threw in Beethoven there. I was like, yep, you're right. You caught it, you know. And so just really so many layers when you really like look closely at what she did in these transcriptions, and they're like 3 minutes. I mean, all of them, they're all very short. I mean, they go right by, 3 to 4 minutes at the most. I don't think any of them are more than four, but what she packs in is quite phenomenal.
1: Any other pieces come to mind?
0: I mean, honestly, there's something I could say about all of them in different ways, but I think that just for me is the most striking to kind of break apart is the Rachmaninoff. But, you know, she does the Chopin waltzes. I actually found on the Swing in the Classics, she has the minute waltz, the famous minute waltz, which is never done in a minute, but, you know.
2: I find it interesting what you point to with the audience reactions, because she played so many performances and concerts, and that's why we don't have that many recordings, unfortunately. But could you describe, like, what shift and when you play those tributes or those Hazel Scott music, what reactions are? You hinted at some of them earlier, and I'm curious to hear a little more on that.
0: It's always been just the most enthusiastic, like, reaction on earth, you know? And again, fun part of it is the initial either confusion, happiness, intrigue, I don't know. It's always so fun because I know they don't know what's coming. You know, I get reactions where, for instance, when I've done, I've got mixed reactions. Like when I've done the Rachmaninoff, I'll sometimes get people that get very excited because, you know, these are actually pieces, Rachmaninoff Prelude especially, for someone who is maybe an amateur pianist or someone who studied piano when they were younger, right? But never took it any farther. Many will say that they might've gotten to that piece, you know? They got about as far as something like Rachmaninoff's Prelude or her Chopin waltzes that she does, the minute waltz and the Chopin C-sharp minor waltz, that these are pieces that you may have learned as you were studying piano throughout your childhood, right? And so I get from some audience members that they're so excited because, you know, when they go to these big concerts, like who plays Rachmaninoff Prelude C-sharp minor anymore? In a way, they, you know, if you think about it, big professional pianist, that's probably not on their program as much, unless it's like I'm doing a concert of Rachmaninoff, right? So they get very excited because they're like, oh, this is a piece I know. I actually played this when I was younger. Like, I can actually connect to this. And so they feel very excited. And then I totally changed it up on them. And so it takes a piece they already loved and then they're just like in awe, right? And then others, which is always fun, this comes from probably like more of the, you know, fellow pianist or fellow serious musicians who know the piece, but are completely confused, as I said before, as to why in the world would I ever pick such a serious piece as an encore? Like, what? And then it's like, okay, well, you know, hey, we're here for it. So let's just go with this. And I change it up. And then it's just like the look of like, complete astonishment, you know, like, and then also, which I'll hear from audience members, now I get it. Like, okay, that's, you know, that, because it didn't make any sense to me that she would choose this as an encore. So it's really kind of fun because, you know, for me, that's the biggest thing. It's something that Hazel was able to achieve when she did it in live concerts, that they didn't know what they were going to get. And the one thing that I'm not doing, right, because as a classical pianist, I'm not trying, I am actually, really, my whole point to this is to bring back in a modern way, right? In like live performances right now, the genius of Hazel Scott, right? Because otherwise it just lives on this LP from the 40s that most people don't know about, right? And so it just sort of, but people should know. They should know how great this is. So that's what I feel like I can achieve, is bringing it to modern audiences, right? But I'm not trying to be her in the sense that I'm not a jazz pianist. I'm not a jazz pianist. I love jazz. I love bending genres and just learning more about this music, but that's not me. So when I play it, mostly I'm going to do the same thing every time. I change things a little for fun because why not? I have a little bit of my own freedom that I throw in there, but in general, I keep what she did on the album. Here's the difference. When she would do live concerts, I don't think she played this the same way ever. Most likely she didn't. Most jazz pianists would Probably not. They would do certain things the same. I'm sure like transitions and motives that she used stayed pretty much the same. But a lot of the, you know, interludes probably different every time.
1: Are you able, maybe in light of what you just said, not, but in addition to being an interpreter of the classics, she was also a jazz composer. And she also played jazz standards like Round Midnight and popular songs. Are you familiar? Can you comment on those aspects of her work?
0: I mean, to me, that was typical for anyone in the, you know, in that field, especially at that time. I mean, she had to know all the jazz standards. I mean, she was running the show at Cafe Society, you know, the first integrated nightclub in America, if I'm not mistaken, but at least in New York City. And she had to be completely knowledgeable of all the standards, and as she sang as well, right? So singing and playing. And so, yeah, for her to be composing as well, and within that, very often be like her own arrangements of standards or things like that or such. Some of it was just original, you know, pieces. Makes perfect sense to me. Anyone that can improvise like this, who can live in two worlds so seamlessly in this classical jazz world, that again understands structure and, you know, again the theory behind, you know, the music, it just feels natural that she would have interest and ability in like composing original things and arrangements of standards as well.
2: Okay, thank you so much so far, and we're gonna move over to our last question. For me, I went to her archives and read some parts of her unpublished autobiography. And there's a big part on how to encourage young pianists and how to support them. And she says, especially to young Black people who are looking to be in the classical pianist field, if you're interested in making, and this is a quote, good music of any kind, you must seek out contemporaries who are alive with the same desire. Together, you can achieve what is almost impossible alone. And I find that very, very powerful, especially to in today's context. So to also consider her political positions in her music. And I'm curious, as someone who's played her, who's playing her now, how, and who's champions under represented performance like Florence Price, what does that mean today in today's world and in today's classical world to resurface artists like her?
0: So I'm so inspired by this quote from her and connecting with, you know, like-minded colleagues. And I couldn't agree more. I think, you know, there's two sides to it, is that when I'm performing this music and trying to share this music of Hazel Scott, and as you said, Florence Price is a big composer that I've been championing as well, and many others, I feel that the educational side of it in and of itself is very important, right? Is that we should know these stories. We should know those that came before us and what they accomplished. And I think that that is always a way to inspire the decisions we make today and moving forward in our lives as artists, you know? And so I just feel like that knowledge is literally power. And so I feel it's important to make sure that I'm sharing these stories. Then, speaking of the music itself and the, you know, creating art, that's absolutely where I feel like a lot of why I've gotten involved in something one way or the other is because, you know, a friend or a colleague or someone, you know, brought it to my attention or had a thought that then, you know, spurred another creative idea from my end. And, you know, we sort of go back and forth, and the kind of collaborations that I've made over time in different ways have all served to kind of inspire new directions for me, you know, and also, of course, strengthen what I may be already trying to do. Like, I couldn't agree more with this, the importance of connecting with, you know, like-minded people that can help get you where you need to go, but also, again, maybe just give you the encouragement you need to kind of step out in the way that, you know, that's very unique to you, you know? And if I think about Hazel Scott's life, you know, I think that part of what really inspired, for instance, a lot of the activism and her sense of pride and her strength in standing up for a lot of civil rights at the time, that was connected to her father, how she grew up with a father that, you know, instilled these principles in her, from her marriage to Adam Clayton Powell Jr. and what he was already trying to accomplish as a congressman, you know. So this informed and inspired her, and she brought that into Hollywood, you know, and she did things that no one was doing. Nobody was accomplishing in Hollywood at the time to set standards for how Black female actors were being treated, things like this. So, you know, you see how that she transformed in a lot of ways a field with that connection and that inspiration that came from sort of maybe outside of her, you know? And then of course with Cafe Society, well, Billie Holiday had that position and basically said, hey, Hazel Scott needs to take over for me, right? And she was very young at the time. I mean, she was still in her teen years, basically. I just feel like this is kind of, to me, this is one of the most important things, you know, is that we'll never be able to really do anything significant completely alone, you know? Maybe some things we can come up with, but ultimately, I think the impact that we can have on society and in our field is going to be strengthened by the bonds that we make.
2: And in collaboration. Well,
0: yeah, absolutely.
2: Thank you so much.
1: I have one more question, if you have.
0: Yeah.
1: In the American Masters program on WNET, they made reference to a project to create computer transcriptions of Hazel's playing. And they said that it was necessary to do it because jazz musicians had a very hard time figuring out exactly what she was doing when they heard her play. Could you unpack that a little bit for us? Why that was so, or maybe you disagree. Maybe you don't think it's so.
0: I mean, I don't know if I'm the best person to unpack it, but I would at least say that what is very true is there were so few, and actually even today, and that's said in the American Masters documentary, that can even like technically do what she was doing. Like she did a lot of course, stride piano, right? And which is the very fast, you know, jumping back and forth from bass notes to chords and things like that. And this technique is difficult. I struggled learning her improvisations just to nail it, you know, nail the stride. I mean, I really had to work in it. The speed in which she played and could execute these performances, and again, improvise, a lot of it improvised at the same time, was just unbelievable. You know, it basically was like this, many can't replicate it, right? And so I think that that's probably where it comes from, is that, you know, her ability was of such that there's this interest in, you know, what's actually going on all the time. You know, I feel like we're missing something, you know, you use a program like this and then you can really break down what's happening. I could see that that's probably the motivation. And I don't see how that hurts at all. I think it could be very interesting to be able to sort of study what she's doing. But, you know, ultimately, I think all it really tells me is just how much of a genius she was and how much she lived in the music and just felt, she knew the keyboard that so well. I mean, I it's phenomenal. You'll see her smiling at the audience and jumping all over the place. Like, she had mapped out the keyboard physically in a way that very few have, or then or now, you know, Art Tatum being one of them that could, you know? And so you just, you know, you can't help but be curious and really want to, you know more of what's going on there. So yeah, that's kind of my perspective.
2: Thank you so much for joining us. joining us here on WKCR and for giving us those brilliant insights on what Hazel Scott's music from a pianist perspective looks like and speaking to all the brilliant points. It was great having you. And I would want to give you the moment, if you have a show that's coming up that you would like to just tell our listeners if they can hear you perform anywhere in the next week or two.
0: I have a lot of different shows coming up that are not, unfortunately, in New York City. But I will be doing performance in Philadelphia, which is not too far, which will be very fun, with an ensemble called The Imani Winds. And we're being featured at Curtis Institute of Music. It's actually April 23rd at 7:30 at Curtis Institute of Music. And we're doing pieces by Poulenc and many other great composers for anybody that makes their way to Philadelphia in April. So that one should be fun. But please check out my website, michellecann.com, because it shows my schedule and kind of where I'm at any given time. So thanks so much. And thanks for having me.
2: Thank you so much.
1: Thank you very much.
3: 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And you just heard an interview with pianist Michelle Kahn talking about Hazel Scott's interpretation of classical music. We're going to play the three pieces that Michelle talked about, the Rachmaninoff, the Bach, and the piece by Franz Liszt. But first, some station business.
4: Hello, good afternoon. I'm the business manager. My name's Solen. You might have heard if you've been tuning in the past couple days, but we're doing a week of fundraising. This is a very important week. It keeps us up and running. We don't receive any funding from Columbia University, so this week is the most important week for us. If you're interested in donating, we would love that. We really need it. I'm also here with the head of the News and Arts Department, Ian.
5: Yeah, thank you, Celine. Again, Ian Pumphrey, co-head, of the News and Arts Department with Macy Hanslick-Barrand. You perhaps have heard my voice with the News and Arts recaps of the campus. On top of that, I do lots of other shows. So
4: we're going to get into why you should donate, but the number, if you're interested in donating right now, is 212-851-2699. We have about five or six people in the room next door waiting to receive phone calls. We'd love if they all get some phone calls. Any amount helps. We're really trying to hit some goals tonight, and really, like, this is the only week that we're interrupting shows like this in the year. So if you want to continue listening to non-commercial independent radio and support us, please call in and donate anything you can.
5: Yeah, and I want to say, you hear a lot of voices saying 212-851-2699. But I want to kind of give a personal aspect to my job and why, again, you should call into 212-851-2699. I joined KCR when I was a freshman, and I pretty much instantly started with the radio journalism department here. And as you saw last spring, KCR rose to the occasion when it came to campus events with the encampment, but not only that, the various aspects of protest on campus. And to hear these things, it required a lot of effort from so many people at the station. And we can only do those kinds of things through listeners like you, through the donations that fund and power the equipment, the show, the space that we use, and on top of that, the morale of people who are coming in every day and providing deeply researched, deeply invested, and deeply, again, personalized reports on, as you're hearing today with the Sunday profile. There's so many things that go into the station that are maybe obscured by the fact that you're just listening to a voice, but there's a life behind a lot of the voices you hear. And we, when we get calls like that, when I get calls through fundraising, I really appreciate that, hearing the people are actually listening to us. And so, again, you can call at 212-851-2699, and you can hear and talk to a lot of the programmers who put so much time and effort into the kinds of programming we do. The radio journalism captures an immediacy that a lot of kind of the written word can't. And to go forward with that, to keep providing you with stuff that often beats out mainstream press and getting news out in time, We need your donations, and we need to hear, you know, how you feel and your listenership, that, again, provides so much towards the mission I have as heading the news and arts department, but also the mission of the station as a whole. And by doing that, and I will say the number once again, at 212-851-2699, you can provide in some way to that mission. And so I wanted to add that.
4: Yeah. And I mean, furthermore, I'm sure you know, but all of our equipment is analog, and we're using records, CDs, cassette tapes. Right now, it's a lot of records, what you're about to hear. And a lot of them are no longer being pressed. You can't access that anywhere else besides our library. And there's something very special to that. Like, you can tune into any other station. They'll be playing pop music. They'll be playing, like, very mainstream stuff. And we are, like, one of the only alternative stations that is providing these records and these songs. So not only are we doing excellent news reporting on what's happening at Columbia and also New York in general and the world, but specifically, like, our music is unique in that. And in order to maintain that, we really do need donations. So again, 212-851-2699. I'm looking in the other room and I'm not seeing anyone on the phone. So we would love if someone could call in, donate whatever you have. If you're listening right now and enjoying this Sunday profile, which we have each week, very intensive deep dives that students are researching, students and alums are researching for months or weeks in advance, like, we really do need your donation, whatever you have. So thank you very much. Again, 212-851-2699. Now we can get back to the music.
3: I just want to say I've lived in New York for more than 60 years, and we have such an abundance of resources in music and arts and news in this city that it becomes easy to be complacent and take it for granted. But if you take things for granted that are important to you, one day you will wake up and find that they're not there anymore, if you haven't stepped up to your responsibility to nurture them. So if you, I'm guessing that many of you out there would feel pretty bad if you heard that WKCR could not continue and had to shutter its doors. So what I ask you to do is think about that now. Mm-hmm. Not to sit back and wait. Think about it now. 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
2: Oh, and now we will go into the three songs of her album, Swinging, the classic Prelude and C-sharp, the Rachmaninoff piece that she's often, that Michelle can refer to many times, the two-part invention and the Hungarian dance. 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

0: 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And it will not take you more than 90 seconds. So make that call at 212-851-2699. Next up, we're going to go into a big part of Hazel Scott's career, and that was her time at Cafe Society, where she played Uptown. That was her main stage, basically. But the club itself got founded by Barney Josephson. Mark, why don't you share a little bit about that?
1: Cafe Society was important both to the music scene in New York as well as the social scene. It was the first club in New York to be racially integrated. As we'll talk about later, what many people didn't know is that the club was also a source of funding for the Communist Party, which eventually led to problems for both Hazel Scott and Barney Josephson. But it was a very significant club in that it drew a white audience to hear black performers, but also a mixed audience. Eventually, it was so successful that Barney Josephson opened an Uptown version of the club, where Hazel Scott became the principal performer, while major performers of the day like Mary Lou Williams and Mildred Bailey held the fort at the downtown club.
0: Yes, and we're going to listen to a little bit about the sound of the 30s and late 30s. The club was opened in December 1938, and to get an idea of Hazel Scott's contemporaries, who were all Billie Holiday, a close friend of her, Mary Lou Williams, a longtime friend of her. So stay tuned for that. But before we're going to get into those sounds, I'm going to welcome back our business manager and our NARTS co-head to speak to us a little bit.
2: Thanks for having us again.
3: Yeah, thank you.
2: First of all, I want to thank Mr. Ginsburg from Scarsdale, New York, for his generous donation in the past 30 minutes. 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
2: Yeah, we're great. So thank you.
0: And now next up, Billie Holiday's famous Strange Fruit, which was played for the first time at Cafe Society on opening night in December 1938. And we're going to listen to it right now. But first, Mark has something to add.
1: Billie Holiday was very significant in Hazel Scott's success. Billie Holiday was the principal performer at Cafe Society. And when she left, she told Barney Josephson to hire Hazel Scott. To which Barney Josephson replied that he'd never heard of her, to which Billie Holiday replied, just hire her. And so they were friends. Billie Holiday was very supportive of Hazel Scott. And that's why we're going to take a moment to acknowledge Billie Holiday. by playing the song that I believe she sang for the first time at Cafe Society, The Incredible Strange Fruit.

0: Wow, what a song. Billie Holiday singing Strange Fruit. Next up, we're going to listen to another contemporary of of Hazel Scott, who we're tributing today in Sunday Profiles here on WKCR. Mark, tell us a little bit about Art Tatum and the relationship to Hazel Scott.
1: Art Tatum was a friend of Hazel Scott's mother, and met Hazel Scott, I believe, at her family's home. He was an admirer of her from when she was very young. And the first song we're going to play for you is a song that Art Tatum taught Hazel Scott to play in the way that he played it. I wish we could play for you a recording of Hazel Scott playing Tea for Two. We have not been able to find that. We do have a recording to play for you of Art Tatum playing Tea for Two. And after that, we'll play his recording of Get Happy.

0: And that was Art Tatum, who was a big influence in Hazel Scott's life, and we wanted to give him in her musical education, as he taught her T42 that we listened to first, and now the second one was Get Happy. 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We're happy to welcome you to this Sunday Profiles. And now I'm going to give the mic again to our business manager and our NARTS head. Tell us what you're here for.
1: Well, I'm Solan. I'm the business manager. This is the third or fourth day of our fundraising week. It ends on Thursday, and we're hoping to hit some big goals in order to keep our station alive and running. Again, we don't receive any funding from Columbia, though we're affiliated. So this week is our big week of getting calls in to 212-851-2699, and also online donating with anything you have to WKCR.org.
2: I do want to clear something up. Whenever you hit that donate button online, it will direct you to Columbia University, but you are donating to KCR through that link. You will not be donating to Columbia University. You're donating directly to WKCR.
1: Yeah, and again, this funding goes directly towards our students and our everything we do. So, like, for example, this Sunday Profile, it's two students, an alumni and a current student at UTS, that have worked extremely hard on using our records, using our equipment that we have to maintain, and keeping everything in order. And just, it's really important to keeping our station alive. So
2: yeah, it's a very personalized show, and they've done so much research on this, so much interesting stuff I've learned about, not only about Hazel Scott, but about the kind of period of music that she was performing in, crucial stuff that you only hear on this kind of station, where you have human voices and personalized broadcasts for our listeners specifically, and for, honestly, the advancement of the WKCR ethos as a whole. 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Mm-hmm. You can continue hearing these pivotal broadcasting shows. On top of that, archival works from Phil Schaap, journalism from the KCR community, from KCR members who are working outside of class and doing all of these things in the midst of homework, in the midst of so many different extracurricular obligations, bringing you not only forward and complex and contemporary journalistic coverage of campus events, but on top of that, so many different news 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And as I said, hit that yellow donate button or call in, like I said, please call in at 212-851-2699.
1: And I know you're probably like, oh, who are these people? They're coming in here and they keep interrupting this Hazel Scott broadcast. I just want to hear about her. And in reality, we only do this one Sunday out of the whole year. So this one week is providing us with enough funding, hopefully, if you can call in and donate or donate online, to keep everything up and running, all of our non-commercial independent radio. And this is seriously very important. And I'm actually looking over in the other room. We do have a bit of a plan. We're going to keep talking until we see one phone ringing. So
2: if we can get one phone to ring, just one donation, big or small, what

0: 3 years yeah. now. And again, providing for students and for the campus community at large. Again, that is 212-851-2699. 212-851-2699.
1: I'm actually looking over and we're in the main room of the station right now. And there are records on the turntables. How many radio stations have that going on? I'm serious. Like, these are actual records, vinyl records that we have in our library that our students go and pick out. And these are things we need to maintain. If that's something you value, if you value analog music, like, this is different than Spotify. This is not an AI. This is not algorithms creating just playlists to churn out, like, commercialization. This is actual people that go into a room we have in the back that has vinyl records, and they're picking them out and then playing them on a turntable. I know to many of you that may sound insane, but this is our reality. And if you want to support that, please call into 212-851-2699.
0: Yes, 212-851-2699. You're hearing analog equipment that I should say is not permanent. It's deteriorating. Mm-hmm. I'm looking at a board that is older than I am, from a company that no longer exists. And I do see a call. So I want to say, like the person that called in, you can also be a part of bringing, or I should say, saving the station
1: yeah.
0: and keeping it alive and keeping that analog culture going here at WKCR. And again, you can call in one more time at 212-851-2699. Thank you so much.
1: Thank you very much.
2: And next up, we're going to listen to a very special album, and that is Relax Piano Moods that Hazel Scott released later on debut label, which is Max Roach's and Charles Mingus's independent jazz label that they founded in order to have artists more independent and also financially independent and be more involved in their own artistry. Hazel Scott performed, as we heard, in the Cafe Society Uptown Club for about 7 years, one of the longest durations of an artist in that nightclub. And it wasn't that usual. Usually, the gigs like that would last a couple weeks, and you didn't have that much security. But Barney Josephson, who was a founder of Cafe Society, that was something important to him to give them financial security and also to be able to experiment artistically as well. But now we're jumping to 1955, and this is one of her more sophisticated jazz albums and more known. And I'm curious to hear what her transition into this new phase, different phase of her artist of her art being as an artist sounds like. So join me. The first three songs will be Like Someone in Love, Peace of Mind, and Lament. And then we're going to interrupt this beautiful, beautiful record by our interview that we recorded with Dr. Cornel West. He joined us a couple weeks ago here at WKCR, which was an exciting interview. There are some references to the Super Bowl and Kendrick Lamar in here, which are hilarious now 4 weeks later. But stay tuned for that one, because it was so fun to talk to him and to hear him talk about what mattered in the 30s, the 40s, the 50s, and what world Hazel Scott operated in that time, musically, but also politically. So stay tuned, but for now, we're going to listen to Relaxed Piano Moods and then dive into that interview.

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You're listening today to Hazel Scott's Sunday Profile, and I just want to quickly uplift, it is fundraising weekend on our station here at WKCR 2, and you can call in, and we highly encourage you so that shows like this one can continue in the future. And the number is 212-851-2699. It has been a blast researching Hazel Scott's life and resurfacing some of her old records and the people she was connected to. So I really highly encourage to contribute to the station. The record we just heard, Relaxed Piano Moods, was released in 1955 on the Independent Debut Records label, founded by Charles Mingus and Max Roach and Celia Mingus. And speaking of Charles Mingus, we have a 24-hour upcoming special broadcast of him on the 22nd of April. So tune in if you're a fan, and you'll hear more of him on that day for 24 hours, actually. And as you heard, this album featured Scott in a more classical jazz trio setting, accompanied by none other than, as I said, on the bass, Mingus, and on Roach on drums. After that record was released, she continued to tour with Mingus on TV shows and just concerts, which also on her TV show, The Hazel Scott Show, she had them in her background accompanying her, which only lasted a couple months due to her the HUAC trials, but we'll get into that a little later. And now, as promised, we're going to turn into someone who can put Hazel Scott's legacy into a broader cultural context. Dr. Cornel West will join us. We have pre-recorded this interview, so just a heads up, some of it might not be as act-like. He's making some reference to Kendrick Lamar and the Super Bowl and that, and the Black musical tradition, which 4 weeks later definitely sounds a little different, but it's still very fun to listen to. His reflections speak to other great artists and in the contemporary, but also making the connection to today's day. So stay tuned as we listen to that, and I highly encourage you again on WKCR.org. 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And now we're going to listen to the interview.

0: Hello and welcome back. We are here in the studio joined today by my dear professor, Dr. Cornel West and Mark Falcone, my co-host for our Hazel Scott tribute show and others. And we want to get into a little bit more about what happened specifically in Harlem and Manhattan in the 1920s, 30s, what happened to in forms of arts and also what happened to the people in these arts and how we are remembering them or also actively forgetting them and what all of this means today. So I'm going to start off with our first question directed towards Dr. West, and that is, Dr. West, tell us, what do you know about Hazel Scott?
1: Now, Hazel Scott for me was someone who was always striking because on the one hand, you had a Trinidadian backdrop who comes to the country. She's just a classical genius, a classical music prodigy and genius, 3 years old, 4 years old, 5 years old. And then as she moves into kind of adulthood, as it were, from connections to Juilliard and other places, that she herself becomes on fire with this great tradition. So, I mean, you get that kind of exposure and you've already got a cultivated genius in the classical mode, classical music, then, you know, you've got something very, very special. I think in addition, though, she had that something that great personalities and great artists had. I don't think we have a language for it. It's ineffable. It was a spirit. It was a geist. It was an esprit that she had that would keep her going with a level of vitality and vibrancy that it's... is just so very, very rare. And of course, you know, when she falls in love with Adam Clayton Powell Jr. and the dual couple that they that makes them stand out and so outstanding, that most people associate her with that connection. I think it's wrong because I think she stands on her own in a towering way. But Adam Clayton Powell Jr. was one of the great historic figures of the 20th mm-hmm. century when it comes to struggle for black freedom. But then 1950, you know, they had Red Scare, the McCarthyism sets in, and was it, I think it was that summer that she has the first TV show as a black person, and they immediately canceled the show, and she leaves the country, as I recall. She's off to Europe. And she returns triumphantly and maintains her style and dignity and grace and dies in about, what, 1981, I think it is, or something. Huh?
0: Yes, yes, yeah, 1981.
1: Definitely. So I don't know that much, but I do know that she's always meant so much to the musicians who I have great love for. Jerry Allen's one of the great geniuses who was tied to Mary Lou Williams, and Mary Lou Williams and Jerry Allen go hand in hand with the Hazel Scotts, yes, and the Royal Father Hines and the Elonious Monks, McCoy Tyner's a great piano artist.
0: Oh, that gives us a great overview already of her life and the span of what it took, standing for something more than just performance and political understanding. Her father, Thomas R. Scott, played a vital role in her political education, as he was a Garveyite, and together they attended rallies and meetings of the UNIA from a very early age.
2: Hazel Scott attended a Marcus Garvey rally when she was 5 years old, and remembered enough to say that affected her convictions on race, and she frequently expressed herself when she was in Hollywood refusing to play certain kinds of roles. Can you talk to us a little bit about the importance of Marcus Garvey to the black community?
1: Oh, indeed, indeed. Led the largest mass movement of black people in the history of the country. Brother Marcus Garvey, Marcus Messiah Garvey, would say over and over again, the world has made being black a crime. I intend to make it a virtue. Up, you mighty race. You can do anything that you will to do. He, for me, first and foremost, put a stress on black dignity and black honor. And that's spiritual, that's psychological, and it has social and political and economic implications. But anybody black and anybody of goodwill and sees people being so thoroughly degraded and demeaned, and someone comes along and says, oh, you are a human being full of dignity and grace and humanity worthy of fair treatment. Well, that's not a matter of just ideology. That's looking the white supremacist lie in the face and saying, this man has a courage. Whatever his shortcomings are politically and personally, he has a courage that cannot be denied. And it seems to me, especially as a young sister, 5 years old, it must have hit her hard. But she probably had heard some things from her father, from the Garveyite father.
2: Mm-hmm. You also, in your opening, mentioned the fact that she was married to Adam Clayton Powell Jr. Help us understand the importance of that family, Powell Sr. and Powell Jr., in the New York African-American community.
1: Well, at that time, Abyssinian Baptist Church was really the centering black church in the country. Now, this is before our precious brothers and sisters from Mississippi got up to Chicago. Mm-hmm. And created some Mount Olivet and some Pilgrims Baptists and others. They had started, but they weren't as big. But Abyssinian Baptist Church was really the signal or signature church, flagship church, let me put it that way, in the country. And Adam Clayton Powell Sr., who was pastor for many decades, who was the father of Adam Clayton Powell Jr., was viewed as a leading figure of the social gospel in black America. And of course, he made very close friendships with people like Dietrich Bonhoeffer, the great German freedom fighter who tried to execute Hitler in the name of Jesus, as it were. He was deeply shaped by that friendship and relation, Adam Clayton Powell Sr. And there's so many others who came through Abyssinian Baptist Church under the leadership of the Powell family. And so that Powell family is a very special family. I would say it's a family of spiritual nobility because they were exemplary in their willingness at the level of leadership to fight against, you know, forms of evil like white supremacy or social injustice in the economic sphere. What happened?
0: Adam Clayton Powell Boulevard, right around the corner of Union Theological Seminary. In Washington, D.C., when Hazel Scott was denied to perform at Constitution Hall by the DAR, Daughters of American
1: Revolution.
0: Yeah. And they've fought their own battles in these very still prestigious and privileged locations and spaces that other artists didn't and had no access to whatsoever. So fighting that even in this high, you know, nobility and status setting, and also on the streets of Harlem.
1: What he's saying, Daughters of the American Revolution had denied the great Marian Anderson the right to sing and allow her artistry to be appreciated and to affect our hearts, minds, and souls. So there was a long, ugly tradition of white supremacists attack and assault on the humanity of black people, including black artists. But Marian Anderson, Hazel Scott, well, they stood tall, very tall.
0: Exactly. And then another thing I want to uplift is, we have the legal resistance and, going to court, filing suits, but also how can artists in their performance-wise resist these white supremacies? And Hazel Scott chose very not to perform in front of segregated audiences and in Texas left a concert hall.
1: That's the Houston. Was that in Houston?
0: Yes.
1: Yes, I remember. Yeah, I remember reading about that years ago.
0: And she's like, I'm not, having it. And later, the pianist, the double two pianos you mentioned, the performance, which is the one big, often the thing people often remember her by. It was part of the movie where some scenes prior, there was a sending off of American soldiers into World War II, and the black women were wearing aprons, and the director said they should be dirty aprons. And Hazel Scott said, no one is sending their husbands off to war with the clothing like that. I'm not going to perform if this is how we picture black women in this movie. The director, obviously upset, said, this is not in your contract. You can only make rules about your own clothes. And she said she collected all these women in her dressing room, prepared them, hair, like, you know, made the movie ready, nice dresses, and said, "We're not, you know, I'm on strike. We're going to do this way." And it went all the way up to the director. I'm blanking on his name, and he said, "You will never set foot into Hollywood ever again." And she didn't. And then some years later, she found out he passed away, and thought she could return to Hollywood stage now that he passed. Mm-hmm. But it was difficult. The scene changed in the 60s. She left. We can touch on her time in exile, basically, in Paris in a little bit. But coming back to something and having missed 10 or 15 years and a whole art scene, a movie scene that was prior described as movie, like radio was male-dominated, but film and movies was seen as new. So there was more space, more experiment that could happen, especially for a woman, a black woman, to come in. So that's the space she entered in. But coming back, that was already created again and privileged to other groups. And she couldn't really touch back.
1: You know, it reminds me a little bit of the great Muhammad Ali, who was at the peak of his career and was willing to give it up based on sheer principle, integrity, and a love for black people and oppressed people around the world. And the fact that she was at her peak and decided to give it up in the United States and leave the country. And when she returns, it's a very different kind of musical scene. Jazz has been marginalized, and it's more, you know, Motown and rhythm and blues and a whole host of different developments in jazz itself. And she was always, I think, very distinctive and unique. We were talking, Brother Mark, before about her grounding in classical music as well as jazz. Mm-hmm. So she's going to swing the classical music, mm-hmm. and at the same time, she's going to kind of bring her classical musical sensibility to jazz. And so she's a kind of betwixt and between artist who is herself, and that's the important thing. Because we don't worry about genres in art. You know, artistic expression that cuts across prevailing categories. And I think Hazel Scott was able to do that with her music.
2: I'm interested by the comparison to Muhammad Ali because, you know, one of the parts of Ali's story that impressed me so much is that when he was called for the draft, he went. He showed up. And in the draft office and waited for his name to be called and then sat there and refused to stand. And Hazel Scott, when she started to be accused by members of the Un-American, she volunteered. Nobody subpoenaed her. Nobody even invited her to go. It was her idea to go. Have we lost leaders like that who are willing to take the blow, to face into it and take the blow for their cause?
1: Well, it's a tough question, though, brother, because on the one hand, you know, any historical period is such that you don't have a lot of people with that level of courage and integrity. The Paul Robeson, the Hazel Scotts, the Harry Belafonte's, even the Chuck D's and the Nina Simone's and the Gil Scott-Herons and the Curtis Mayfields and others. On the other hand, given the highly commodified culture in which we live, where big money, status, position, and spectacle are often the sources of seduction and incorporation of artists, it becomes even more difficult to produce these kinds of Paul Robesons and Hazel Scotts and others. Mm-hmm. But they're still around. They are still there. I think it's, Lupe Fiascos and the others, the truth tellers, mm-hmm. The J. Coles in hip-hop, the Erykah Badu and rhythm and blues. You know, they've had these high moments of courageous witness that I would never want to downplay. But I think it's much more difficult today. Okay. It really, there's no doubt about that. I mean, we just experienced the halftime performance of our dear brother Kendrick Lamar and his relation to Eddie Kendrick's, named after the great falsetto singer of Temptations, with parents from South Side of Chicago. He grows up in Compton, deeply shaped by Dr. Dre and Snoop and the others there in the in the hip-hop scene in L.A., that he's got strong, I mean, I think he's a genius, artistic genius, but he's got strong proclivities toward prophetic witness. He really does. But on the other hand, you know, he's got a whole lot coming at him in terms of his career, a whole lot of coming at him in terms of trying to force him to stay on the straight and narrow market line. But, you know, it's going to be all right as the anthem of the Black Lives Matter. That's an important thing. The beef with Drake, you know, I don't like to spend a whole lot of time with that. I don't like to see artists just going at each other like that. But I think that... that his genius is something that's worthy of attending to as he moves more and more in prophetic directions.
0: 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And I'm joined now again by our business manager, who will speak to us a little bit before we continue with this podcast, with this recording interview with Dr. Cornel West. Yeah, hi.
3: Well, first of all, I hope you're enjoying this interview with Dr. Cornel West. I feel like it really emphasizes the vibe of our station. Like, we are able to access Columbia community members who are, like, prolific politicians and very involved and have lots to say, especially in areas that are, like, traditionally out of their, what they're being interviewed on. Like, he's being interviewed on, like, Black culture and music, and it's just so fascinating to hear from him. And to segue... we're actually doing a week of fundraising. Today's the third or fourth day, and it'll go until Thursday. And if you want to keep supporting things like this Sunday profile, please donate. So you can call into 212-851-2699 or donate online at wkcr.org. But again, like, we're using analog records. We need to maintain them. We need to, like, ensure our library is maintained. We're also using, we need to buy new boards to play the music on. And they're very expensive because not very many stations, like, really, I think we might be one of the only ones that uses an analog board and still plays records. So if you want to keep hearing things like this and you want to support the ethos of our station, like, please, please, please donate. And then I'm going to pass it back to Lena. Thank you.
0: Thank you so much. And I can only agree, I can't even agree more, especially, during these times, to tune into something and being able to dive into me as a programmer, into Hazel Scott like this, and being able to showcase, you know, what our weeks of preparation and archival work can look like and sound like. And I really hope you enjoy learning something new. And we're going to continue listening to the interview now, and stay tuned. I want to uplift her own words, her being kicked out of Hollywood, basically, and why, and her motivation for it. And she writes, "The loss of my burgeoning career was a small price to pay for my self-respect. If it became a question, as it did, of fame and fortune through acceptance of existing standards or oblivion due to my embattled stand, there was no contest. There was never and there could never be enough money in the world to compensate for the loss of one's dignity." In the setting of,
1: well, that sounds like Fannie Lou Hamer, yeah. Right there, doesn't it? That's rare kind of courage and integrity. Because you think, I mean, so many of the Black musicians, I mean, if they didn't in some way succumb and accommodate themselves, they would have no livelihoods.
0: And to be clear, know? She had this great career back in New York, and she right. a whole cafe society uptown, a club basically founded. A stage for her, so she can't could had the opportunity
1: that's
0: to come
1: an
0: back.
1: And then when Billie Holiday shows up and says, "Hire her,"
0: yes, hire
1: Barney. Was it Josephson?
0: Josephson, yes.
1: Oh, Barney, hire her. Yeah. And that's Lady yeah. Day saying that. You see, so you're right. She did have certain assets that the other artists might not, but that doesn't downplay in any way her character. It brings joy to my heart anytime I hear someone having witness.
2: And I was also going to just ask you about the Paris that she fled to in the 1950s and 60s. Baldwin was there.
1: Yeah.
2: Many, there were other black intellectuals and artists there. What drew them to Paris? What was the scene like?
1: God Almighty. Well, they're just looking for a place where black people can be treated with dignity and decency. And that's a hard place to find in the world. But Paris was much better than New York or for Josephine Baker, East St. Louis. Or, of course, for our own dear Hazel Scott, New York as well. But the very fact that she, like Baldwin, both towering geniuses and giants, were choosing to be in solidarity with black people who were terrorized and traumatized and hated. See, that's a choice. That solidarity was continually manifest while they were there in Paris. You can get a lot of people just go to Paris and just get lost. Just kind of, you know, try to melt in and that's it. Because America was just too much and he didn't want to be bothered with the vicious white supremacist legacy. They go to Paris and say, no, we're still connected to our black folk in the States. Not just Mississippi, Alabama, Texas, Georgia, Florida in the South, but even our black folk in the North and the West who were dealing with Jim Crow de facto, not necessarily American apartheid in its legal form, which was what they were struggling with in the 50s. So Hazel Scott, I mean, she deserves so much more attention and focus, because when you have the fusion of this level of moral and political courage as well as such high quality artistic expression, and then this something, I keep coming back to this now, this something is ineffable, but you can always feel it and see it, and it is, you can cut it like a knife, but you can't get your hands on it. You call it charisma, I mean, and we come up with all kind of different words to point to it, but she did have that. Now, I never saw her in public, but I've listened to her records. And I've seen her on YouTube. Ooh, I'm telling you, her style was something. And she had a beauty inside and out. She had a physical beauty, an artistic beauty, beauty in character, beauty in personality. You could see, you know, why Brother Powell would fall in love. How is it that Hazel Scott doesn't have the same kind of visibility? I mean, it could be, you know, leaving when she leaves after they cancel her show. Did she leave right after the show was canceled?
0: Pretty much.
2: Shortly.
0: It was
1: about September 1950 they canceled it. It was aired for the summer of 1950, right?
0: And her trips to overseas got longer and longer and longer, and then in 54, I believe, she settled in Paris.
1: I think part of what happened, though, is that you had such a major shift in the black freedom movement, because if you leave in the 50s and then you come back, when did she return?
2: She came back in the 60s and got some criticism.
1: Yes.
2: For having not been here during the civil rights movement. Was it fair?
1: Well, I don't think it's fair, but it's understandable. Now, we know, you know, the things that are fair, not the same things understandable. But there's such a shift in tone and spirit in the black freedom movement. So if you leave in the 50s and you talk about civil rights and what happened, you come back in the 60s and it's all about Black Power, Black Panther Party, Republican New Africa, all the various political and ideological explosions that are taking place. You know, she had to find her footing on a very different terrain, and people would look around and say, like, wow, I know you. Where you been, you know, and things have really shifted. I think that's true musically as well. Is there any evidence of her writing the John Coltrane?
0: No, I don't think so.
1: It would be interesting.
0: She did great. She did release a record with Max Roach and
1: Charlie Mingus. Oh, yes, absolutely.
0: And Quincy Jones was They were close. So I'm sure there was some connection, but it's not.
2: She had contact with Charlie Parker. She was friends with Langston Hughes.
1: Yes, yes, yes.
2: Who wrote a poem about her.
1: Did he write a poem about her? Mm-hmm. Oh, I didn't know that. That's beautiful.
0: At her funeral.
1: At her funeral?
0: Mm-hmm. She had one. And also coming back to the movements, she was quoted having said, any woman who has a great deal to offer the world is in trouble. And if she's a black woman, she's in trouble. She's in deep trouble. So coming to woman, also the roots of womanism and difference and the 70s having failed that intersection so deeply. She recognized it very early on.
1: No, that's very real. But, you know, I would say that that's especially so for a woman jazz instrumentalist who takes such a courageous political stand. Because when you think of giants and geniuses like Ella Fitzgerald, you know, she grabs that American Songbook in the late 40s, early 50s, and just takes it to the height. I mean, she wins a Grammy in 1949. You know what I mean? And then, for me, the greatest of them all, Sarah Vaughan. But Sarah, she's not going to fall through no cracks as a black woman. You know what I mean? No. I mean, Carmen McRae, I think, is another major giant who was not as visible as those two. But there's a number of black women artists who do have a certain resonance and visibility and so forth that Hazel Scott never does have. But it's more vocalist than it is instrumentalist. Of course, Hazel sang too, but she's more of a pianist. And then, you know, she's taking a stand. Now, if Ella Fitzgerald had gone to UAC, if Sarah Vaughan had gone to UAC, Carmen McRae or even Dinah Washington had gone to UAC, it'd have been a different situation. If Aretha Franklin gone to UAC, and she would have gone. That's the kind of courage she had. But it's a different historical moment. But it still would have been tough. It would have been very tough because these the powers that be and the authorities that make it possible for them to gain access to their livelihood and make a living, they would have clamped down on those giants and geniuses, black women that I'm talking about primarily. But as we know, it was true for not just black men and black women. It was true for left-wing folk.
2: I also wonder if another thing that reduced her visibility was she was so popular, she was under contract to MGM, she was making so much money at a time when jazz was it in American popular music. Jazz was American dance music. When she came back in the 60s, rock and roll had happened.
1: And rhythm and blues and funk, too.
2: Yeah.
1: Well, yeah, James Brown was making his way in. You're absolutely right. You are absolutely right. Very much so. I was reading at some point she was making like $70,000 a week, equivalent to $20-$25. That's a whole lot of money, I'm telling you. But you know, I would want to salute and really give a shout out to Brother Barney Josephson, because, you know, as a Jewish brother coming out of Trenton, and when he found that Cafe Society when about, what is it, 39 or so, I forget, somewhere around there, that he just cannot put up with the color line in Harlem. He goes to Cotton Club and says, this is sick, pathological stuff that these black and white folk can't come together. So though it may seem cliche-ish, you know, they actually form a space that is multiracial, interracial, who looks white supremacist practices in the face and says, I have nothing to do with those practices, and then brings in such towering figures like Billie Holiday singing Strange Fruit, and Maripol and the other Jewish lyricists writes the words for, but she takes it to a place that we don't have a language for. And then Billie Holiday brings in Hazel Scott. You know, there's something to be said for these the Barney Josephsons who facilitate this kind of movement for good and for truth and for beauty and for justice.
2: When Hazel went to Hollywood in 1945, she made a rule for herself that she would never allow anyone to cast her as a character. She would only and her only credit she would accept is Hazel Scott as herself. And that was a reaction to what was happening.
1: That's true.
2: To the image of black women in Hollywood, to Butterfly McQueen
1: and all
2: those people. You talk about that.
1: Yes, yes. When our dear sister McDaniels, she's in the 1939, I think that's when Gone with the Wind is made. And you can imagine Hazel Scott saying, "Appreciate your artistry, my sister, but I will never play such a role. I will always be myself with my own dignity on my own terms." So that when you see her on the screen and they say, "Oh, Mrs. Scott, oh, Mrs. Hazel Scott, what can I do for you? This is my band." And we're on the way, and I was like, "Ooh, wee, Lord." Now, you got Dorothy Dandridge and others at that time who have tremendous sense of dignity as well, so I don't want to argue she's all by herself, but she's just willing to draw a line in the sand. Draw a line. I never forget when I got the call from the Wachowskis to be in The Matrix, and they, I said, "You honor me, you know, and this is beautiful, and some of my writing have been influential in their working on the films." I said, "But only got one question." I said, "What's that?" "Does the role have dignity? And can I keep my name?" Now, I didn't know Hazel had already done that. But she and I come out of the same tradition of black honor, black dignity. Not because we're so pure or better than anybody else. No. In the name of our mamas and daddies and grandmamas and granddaddies, I'm not going to play a certain kind of role. And I can see Hazel Scott saying a similar thing. And that's 50 years before me. Jesus.
2: And she was tough enough and savvy enough, I think, to know that she was always going to get those kinds of roles, which is why she didn't just say, "I won't play those roles." She said, "I will only play
1: myself." Me, absolutely. Absolutely. You know, I wonder, were there other musicians? Well, Louis only played himself, though, didn't he? When you think about it, High Society with Frank Sinatra and Bing Crosby.
2: I think one of his first films, he may have played a character, but I'm not sure.
1: Yeah, for the most part, Louis was probably playing himself, but I'm not sure.
2: Right, right.
1: But it would be interesting just as a comparative analysis, you know.
0: Mm-hmm. I want to slowly move into our last part of the conversation, which is, you know, we digged up certain themes, movements, people, and now we're here, 2025, internationally. You keep repeating it, catastrophes we're witnessing. So I want to make end us on the conversations around arts and looking at these and honoring these legacies and looking forward of, like, what can we prepare ourselves for? What do we need to listen to? What music is accompanying us through the next years, weeks, days, hours? I'd be curious.
1: Yeah, it's a tough question, though. I think that, we can turn to Melville's Moby Dick, and he says what? "Oh, America's like the Pequot. It's an empire in decline and decay, characterized by organized greed and weaponized hatred and institutionalized indifference to the vulnerable. And in the end, just like the Pequod, you're going to end up shipwreck in a sea of chaos." And that's 1851. He's 32 years old right here in New York City. And, of course, you're moving straight to the most barbaric civil war in modern times. 750,000 Americans die, each life precious, but those 200,000 black men who joined the Union Army helped break the back of the Confederacy, and America has another chance. But the Neal slavery sets in after 12 years after Reconstruction, and you end up again with the decline and decay, the robber barons, organized greed, the weaponized hatred of Jim Crow. the lynching and so forth. America has another chance in the 60s. Here comes Fannie Lou Hamer, Ella Baker, and Martin King, and so many others, Rabbi Heschel, and Tom Hayden, and Phil Berrigan. We can go on and on. Those folk who said, look, let's see whether America can get through and have another chance. And they did. And now we're 60 years later, and the neo-fascism is real as a heart attack. The greed is completely out of control. The hatred itself is growing every day. People might call it a constitutional crisis, but it's a deep, deep spiritual, moral, political, economic, and imperial decay that's setting in. And the black musical tradition has always been on intimate terms with catastrophe and calamity, monstrosity, mendacity, criminality. That's part and parcel of what it is to be black in America. I have to deal with lies and crimes, and a nation in denial about the lies and crimes. And so you fall back on not just black music, but black ways of stylizing space and time to make it through a dim and grim moment with a level of style and still a smile in your soul. And that's the best of black music, but also the best of black life. And of course, it's a human affair. I mean, you got oppressed peoples have these traditions all around the world, but in the United States, black music has been not just the most important source for many of my sanity and dignity, but I think the black musical tradition is probably the greatest modern tradition that's been on intimate terms with catastrophe and still been able to not allow the hatred and the terror and the trauma to have the last word. And that's a major contribution to the world. But how long it will last, we don't know. I think that the black resilience and resistance actually is getting weaker and more feeble. Mm-hmm. Our leadership is certainly more decrepit than it used to be. And even our black artists and musicians, you know, I don't think that they've been able to reach the levels of those in the golden ages of the Coltranes and Miles Davises and Sarah Vaughns and Max mm-hmm. Roaches mm-hmm. and Hazel Scott.
0: 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That was Dr. Cornel West speaking to Hazel Scott and her moment in history and in the political context and the musical context, and of course in her role in the black musical tradition. And Dr. West referred to a poem, or we discussed a poem by Langston Hughes that I would like to read before we move on to our next part, and that is, it was read by on her funeral in 1981. So here it goes. It's titled To Be Somebody. Little girl dreaming of a baby grand piano, not knowing there's a Steinway bigger, bigger. Dreaming of a baby grand to play that stretches paddle-tailed across the floor, not standing upright like a bad boy in the corner, but sending music. Up the stairs and down the stairs and out the door to confound even Hazel Scott, who might be passing. Oh. And that was Langston Hughes' poem that he wrote for Hazel Scott. And now I'm going to invite June and Celine here on air to speak a little bit to what the station means and what it needs to be maintained.
3: I'm Celine. I'm the business manager, and I'm sure you've been hearing we are currently amidst a week of fundraising, or 1 week a year, where we just kindly ask our listeners for support to remain independent from Columbia University, to remain non-commercial, and to continue Sunday profiles just like this one, like beautiful just documentation and analysis of prolific artists. And a lot of these artists that were just mentioned are housed in, like, we have a lot of their records in our extensive library. I'm here with our head librarian, June, and she's going to speak more on that.
4: Yeah, we have a really, really, really large collection of around 60,000 materials, I think. That ranges from our records, things that are super rare pressings, rare releases, records, cassettes, CDs, all of that we have housed in our library. But also, we have a really extensive archive with interviews like the one you just heard, and a lot of it is old stuff that needs to be kept up and needs funds to be kept up. A lot of these reel-to-reel tapes that a lot of the interviews are on from the past, need to be digitized, and your support is really what helps us keep all this stuff up and put it out on air for everyone, all these analog materials, because they're getting old and they need upkeeping.
3: Yeah, so I don't know if I mentioned it before, but we're currently doing a fund drive, and the phone number is 212-851-2699. 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Once again, the phone number is 212-851-2699. Thank you.
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0: And that was Relaxed Piano Moods, Hazel Scott's album released in 1955 on debut labels Charles Mingus's and Max Roach's independent jazz label. And now you're tuned into WKCR 89.9 FM, WKCR HD, or online on our live stream, WKCR.org. As we transition into this next and fourth hour of our Sunday profile spotlighting Hazel Scott, I am thrilled to announce that Adam Powell III, son of Hazel Scott and Adam Clayton Powell Jr., is joining us on air. Hello, Adam. How are you this morning?
1: Fine. Thank you. I've been listening since 2 o'clock. Interesting program.
0: Thank you. Yeah, we try to, you know, highlight some of her earlier work together with her later tunes now with this album. As we start, I want to maybe directly go into it and say Hazel Scott would have been 100 years old in 2020, and that kind of opened a lot of her resurfacing. Can you speak a little bit to how that changed and your contributions in all of that efforts to, you know, spotlight her and bring her out of, bring her back to her, to be discussed, and also like Library of Congress, I heard the Hazel Scott papers that are now available for the public to see. Yeah, I'm curious to hear a little bit more on that.
1: Well, it's interesting how, in my opinion, she became a public figure again. And what I, in my experience, I started receiving emails from people and phone calls from people when they saw the clip of her playing the two pianos on YouTube. And that really, I believe, brought her back to the public's attention. And then, of course, Alicia Keys did it on the Grammys. And people, then my email box is flooded. You know, did you see the Grammys last night? Or are you watching the Grammys right now? I had gone to bed just before she did that. but it's very interesting to see how much of a nerve she has touched with people who knew her, but also with people who didn't know her. And the reaction to the, credit where credit's due, it was Jenny Bilfield, the president and CEO of Washington Performing Arts, who years ago said, can we do something about your mother in preparation for her 100th birthday? And that led to the Dance Theater of Harlem Ballet about her life. That led to, certainly contributed to, leading to the PBS American Experience, which was broadcast last month after 5.5 years of production. And it really showed how much work that team put into it. I mean, executive producer Sheila McVicker and the producer-director Nicole London, they found things I didn't know. And last but not least, Karen Chilton, who spent years, she started out writing a book about four jazz musicians, and she said, and your mother took over the book. And Karen found all kinds of things that I hadn't known, including some of her contracts from the 1940s at MGM. She was making the equivalent of $2 million a year in today's money. Her hands were insured by Lloyd's of London for $18 million a year in today's money. And she gave all of that up in 1943 by staging a strike, knowing that that could and did end her Hollywood career.
2: Tell us a little bit more about that strike. What was it about?
0: Okay, can you, sorry, repeat that question, Mark.
2: I'm sorry. Tell us a little bit more about that strike and what it was about.
1: Well, it was a turning point, perhaps the most public turning point. I mean, before then, she was known in the civil rights movement because she had these unique contracts that she would not perform before a segregated audience, including in the South. No one else had a contract like that. And that was the work of Barney Josephson, the creator and owner of Cafe Society. And that resulted in a lot of audiences being integrated for the first time. And in one case, in Austin, Texas, they They had all the white patrons on one side of the auditorium and all the blacks on the other. And she said, I'm sorry, that's a segregated audience. I'm not going to perform. Oh, by the way, you have to pay me. And she left Austin, Texas, just ahead of the Texas Rangers who were trying to arrest her. Mm. So from that background in performing, she goes to Hollywood and has a very successful career until a movie, in fact, the movie in which she plays the two pianos, where she has been rediscovered. Well, if you recall, of course, this is in World War II, and that movie is 1943. It's about the war, and in her contract in Hollywood, she could not wear a uniform, a maid's uniform or any other uniform, except for the uniform of the United States military. So in that movie in 1943, she plays a Women's Army Corps officer drilling a bunch of guys who are on the deck of a ship getting ready to sail off to the Pacific front in the war. And in the rehearsals, everything is fine. She walks out onto the soundstage and sees that the women, who are this segregated army, so the unit is all black, the Navy, all black, and the women who are seeing them off to war are their wives and girlfriends. And between the rehearsal and the day of the shoot, the assistant director had changed the wardrobe call and had the women all dressed in dirty maid's uniforms. And my mother said, excuse me, no self-respecting woman would see her man off to war and may never see him again wearing a dirty maid's uniform. I will not do this scene until we go back to the wardrobe, which was in the rehearsal, where the women were dressed in dresses. And she later told me, she said, someone came up to me and said, what's it to you? You're making a lot of money. Who cares? Why do you care? And she said, no, you don't understand. That's not the way any self-respecting woman would dress. And so she refused to do the scene for 3 days. Well, you know what word got up to the president of the studio, which is Hazel Scott is holding up production. And that's like the death sentence in Hollywood. Holding up production? Okay. And he said, she'll never make another movie, as long as I live. And after 3 days, they had to resume production. They gave in to her. In fact, my mother said, I think a quote, I told those broads, you'd better go to the hairdresser and look really great when we shoot this scene. The head of the studio was true to his word. My mother had one other movie under contract, Rhapsody in Blue, the biography of George Gershwin, where she welcomes Gershwin to Paris, where she had never visited at that time. But she welcomes Gershwin to Paris, and she's a featured player. George Gershwin, played by, I'm going to forget his name, not relevant. That was the last Hollywood movie that she made, theatrical movie that she made. Now, a weird PS to this. She made a theatrical movie when she was living in France, opposite Jean Gabin, huge star in France. And the American title is A Night Affair. In French, it was Le Désordre et la Nuit. And she goes off. She was so happy to be doing a theatrical movie again. And so the studio car comes to pick her up, take her off to the studios in Boulogne. She comes back. I always left the Paris Herald Tribune on the floor by the front door to our apartment so that when she opened the door, she could look down and see and pick up the newspaper. So I'm doing my homework and I hear this scream. I think, what's happened? I jump up and I run around to the front door and my mother's standing there, the door's open and she's staring down at the floor. I said, what's the matter? She's pointing at the Herald Tribune. I said, what? She said, look at the newspaper. Look at the front page of the newspaper. A man who said I would make another movie as long as he lived, he died yesterday. mean, how weird is that? that's the PS to her strike. But she stopped doing movies. I was born in 1946, and she wanted to stay home with me. And there was this new thing. I mean, she had a network radio show on Mutual, but there was this new thing called television. And there's a book called The Women Who Invented Television. Radio was the big dollar broadcast business. Television was this new thing. And according to this book that was published about 3-4 years ago, Gertrude Berg invented the situation comedy, and my mother invented the variety show because she wanted to stay home with me. Her show would end at 8 o'clock Eastern time every night. She could, the nights that she was on. She was on one night a week, and the show was so popular, they increased it to 2 nights a week and 3 nights a week. But she would leave the studio at 8 o'clock, come home, and be there to put me to bed. And that was why she did the show. And she asked a couple of her musician friends named Charles Mingus and Max Roach to be her backup band.
0: Yeah.
1: Not bad.
0: No, not at all. Wow, that already gives us such a great oversight, especially about her career on screen. Unfortunately, as also in the documentary stated, that the archives were destroyed after her the Hurech trials.
1: The network tried to destroy all of the copies of her show.
0: Yeah.
1: And there were a couple of stories. One was that they didn't want to pay for the storage. The other was that they didn't want to get involved in litigation because of her being at the House Un-American Activities Committee. And so what we were told was they actually dumped the copies of the show into the New York Harbor.
0: Oh, wow.
1: Now, it turns out, years later, I met the producer of a documentary about Charles Mingus, and I was sitting in the second row of this film festival where it was being shown, and he was in the first row right in front of me, and I introduced myself, and he said, "Oh, you're Hazel's son. I think we found the show." I said, "What? The network destroyed the show?" He said, "No. They forgot the show ran in Canada. The Canadians recorded it. And we're trying to find where those recordings are." And as of today, the Library of Congress has been trying to find it. There's an arts archive in Alberta. They think it might be there, mm-hmm. but so far they haven't been able to find it, because wouldn't that be great to see those shows again?
0: Yes, especially also with like that trio, Mingus, Roach, and Hazel Scott playing. I mean, we just listened to the album, and that already sounded really, sophisticated, wonderful, and gave us some more insights on how she could play jazz and classical, and not like the beginning of the career with swinging the classic, but this is a little bit of a transition into a different phase.
1: And just to give you an idea of how big that show was, in the next studio on Friday nights when it was not a school night, I could sometimes go to be with her. In fact, she and I did a duet on one show. In the next studio was Jackie Gleason, who became one of the top shows in television. As you saw in the documentary, she was on The Ed Sullivan Show, which was the number one show on television, Sunday nights at 8. So she was a big deal on television.
0: And if you're tuned in to now, you're here on our radio station, WKCR 89.9 and WKCR HD, or online, WKCR.org. And we are in the last 5 hours from 2 p.m. till 7 p.m. spotlighting and tributing Hazel Scott's influence musically, artistically, as an actress, and as also discussing her civil rights position. And you've been listening to Adam Powell III, son of Hazel Scott, who's sharing some of her Hazel Scott's story with us today here live on at WKCR. And I just want to come back to what you said and give some more context for the TV show that you're referring to. It was released on a Dumont network, if I'm correct, and ran for a couple months and was then canceled. And the documentary you referred to was The Disappearance of Hazel Scott, which was released in February this year. No, February this year. And discusses what happened to Hazel Scott. So just if you're listening and you want to dive deeper, those are two great resources that you can watch her. So next up, I would like to discuss a little bit more musically. And we could also maybe take a break and listen to some of you shared Round Midnight as one of your favorite tunes from her. So I'm curious to hear a little bit more about her influences, what her inspirations were, before we give it a listen. Yeah, what do you have to add to that?
1: Well, her influences, and remember, my memory goes back to 1950, or maybe 1949. When I used to lie down under the piano and she was practicing. Her influences, growing up, again, when I'm 4, 5, 6, 7, 8, 9 and higher, my aunts, quote unquote, were Billie Holiday and Lena Horne. My uncle was Dizzy Gillespie. My big brother was Quincy Jones. I sometimes finish dinner and be going upstairs to go to bed, and the entire Ellington band was over for dinner. Our living room wasn't that big. It was pretty crowded. Sinatra. My mother and I shared the same dentist with Sinatra because she knew him from her Hollywood days. There are all kinds of influences which really combined. Horowitz. She thought that, in fact, in terms of piano influences, Art Tatum and Vladimir Horowitz. What an interesting combination. CBS broadcast a concert by Vladimir Horowitz, solo concert, at 9 o'clock on a Sunday night in the 1970s. And this is CBS, not PBS. And when it was over, my mother called me and said, "Your mother has just slit her wrists. She'll never be able to play like that." I said, "Oh, come on, just keep practicing." So she had this variety of influences. And then living with her in Brazil and then Paris, there were all these others who would come. She really was a fan of Dizzy Gillespie. Yes, Dizzy Gillespie was taking a lot of heat from fellow musicians for playing a lot of Latin music. And Dizzy said, "Oh, Timmy, why are you playing all that Latin?" Four-letter word I can't say on the air. My brother said, "Yeah, they don't understand how that all influences everything." And of course, Dizzy brought Lalo Schifrin to the United States. And my mother loved Lalo's influence. In fact, when Mission Impossible premiered on CBS, and my mother would come over to visit, and she could hear in the hallway outside of our apartment that people were listening to Mission Impossible because of the theme. And she would say, "I can't believe Lalo has people humming in that meter," which is so difficult. So she loved that. She loved the, here's another crazy one. She always invited musicians, again, when we were in Paris, she would invite musicians to come over for dinner, even those she didn't know. And there was one quartet who she said were, in her opinion, being really treated badly because of a contract that they had signed with. It was one of the big venues, Salle Playel or one of the other big Paris venues, and they had signed a contract years earlier when they were unknown. And she said that they were being held to their contract to come to Paris and play for this huge audience at a high, paying a lot of money. And so she was determined to invite them over for dinner. And she did. She had met them and invited them for dinner. And one of the quartets said, "Oh, I insist on doing the dishes." And I said, no, don't do the dishes. And he said, "Oh, yes, I have to do the dishes. Look, my fingernails are dirty. I have to go do the dishes." And she said, "Oh, all right, you go to the dishes." So he went to did the dishes. They came out, and his fingernails are clean. "See, my nails are clean." His name was John Lennon.
0: Oh, wow.
1: And
0: that's exceptional.
1: She later said, he was telling me, said, "People aren't listening to the Beatles. There's so much screaming going on. They can't hear what they're doing. That they are actually using Elizabethan chords, which haven't been used in decades, if not centuries. And she said, listen to Love, Love Me Do. Those are chords we haven't heard in ages. And she sat down at the piano and listened to this. So she was always interested in new music. Another big influence is Leonard Bernstein, who was she called him Skinny Lenny. She knew him when he was in Boston. She had this kaleidoscope of influences, but always rooted in jazz and always rooted in her classical training. And combining that with all these other things that she heard were just remarkable. And she would sit down and play at the piano things she didn't plan to perform, but just say, listen to how this might sound if you do it this way.
0: Wow.
2: Karen Chilton suggests in her book that
0: you have to unmute.
2: I have to unmute.
3: Karen Chilton suggests in her book that one reason your mother continued to do jazz interpretations of the classics through her career was that she felt that it was necessary to make a living, that it was her niche. Did she ever talk privately about a desire to expand herself musically? Her later records, like Round Midnight and Relaxed Piano Moods, move in other directions, it seems. But did she ever talk about that?
1: Absolutely, absolutely. She said, why do I want to repeat myself? I want to expand into, and in fact, you mentioned two of my favorite recordings of hers, Round Midnight and Relaxed Piano Moves, where she wanted to move in a very different direction. Still jazz, but more in a, I'm trying to remember the adjective. She had an adjective for a very intimate, expressive kind of piano, which was different from, interesting to hear from Michelle Kahn earlier on the program, how she described how physically difficult some of those early arrangements were.
0: Yeah.
1: And I saw Michelle in Miami when she did she and three other pianists were performing some of my mother's 1930s arrangements. And Michelle said, it was like training for the Olympics. The physical difficulty of doing that. And Michelle said, and then I look at the clips and I'm trying to do this, trying to reproduce your mother's arrangements. I'm looking at the clips and I see she's doing it while she's looking at the audience. She's not even looking at the keyboard.
0: Exactly. That's what strikes me. She's able to do it so dynamically.
1: But my mother wanted to go in a different direction later in her life. Mm-hmm. And so you have her recordings. I think of Round Midnight is the first that I remember contemporaneously, because I was, 11 years old, I think. Relaxed Piano Moves is something I discovered later. So to your question, yes, she wanted to move on. She thought that was something that was great to do as a teenager and 20-year-old.
0: Yeah, and let's give Round Midnight a listen here on WKCR 89.9 FM and WKCR HD or online on WKCR.org. Also, quick interruption. 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There are a bunch of programmers waiting to take your call. It is a completely non-commercial station that is based on whatever you give, and we need to keep running to be able to spotlight artists like Hazel Scott in this way. And now let's give Round Midnight, an album released by Hazel Scott, a listen. And I'm going to play two songs from that one. Round Midnight, of course, the first track, and then the second one, Jazz Imagine, Just Imagine. And you're listening to a conversation with Adam Powell, son of Hazel Scott and Adam Clayton Powell Jr. And now we're going to tune in. So enjoy.

0: Those are really two beautiful tracks. You were the son of two famous parents, and especially famous in New York, and neither of your parents was shy about controversy. Did you feel like you were having a normal childhood? And looking back, aside from the celebrities at your house, do you feel as though you had a privileged childhood, that worked out to your benefit?
1: I'm sorry, I lost part of your question there. Did I know?
0: Having had such illustrious parents who were not shy about controversy,
1: yes.
0: Did you feel at the time that you were having an ordinary childhood, going to school, having friends, and looking back, what do you think?
1: They actually tried to have, and I know we're on radio, so you can't see this, but I'm using air quotes, a normal, quote unquote, family life. It became clear to me that it was extraordinary, but what they would do is wherever my mother was performing, sometimes she would be in Spokane, Washington. My father might be speaking at Florida A&M in Tallahassee. They would take what used to be called night coach, overnight airplane flights, so that Saturday morning, when I woke up, they would be at the house. And Saturday was our day. Now, before then, they would type up their schedules on carbon paper, and carbon copies would be in the kitchen, so I would know where they were. But Saturday mornings, we would get up, and we would have a quote-unquote normal weekend. And that included being out in the street, playing touch football. Now, my mother, her hands insured by Lloyd's of London, she's out in the street playing touch football, and she's the only non-guy out in the street. So you can imagine how everybody was going after her. And she would do a move that I later saw Joe Montana do for the San Francisco 49ers. She would take the ball and fold it under so that I thought she was protecting the ball. No, she's protecting her hands. we would go to... I remember once we went to the neighborhood movie theater, which had, you're talking about the early 1950s, so you had cartoons, you had the kiddie show, where Abbott and Costello meet the Wolfman, followed by Giant. and my mother is sitting there with an ice bag on her head, going, oh, when is this over?
0: If there's anybody out there who's too young to remember the movie Giant, pull it up on Amazon and watch it.
1: I'm sorry. Helen, can you repeat that?
2: Mark just said if to our younger listeners, he made a recommendation to listen to the movie Giants to get that reference.
1: yes. so it wasn't until, when I was 4 years old, when I was four years old, I would, as I said, on Friday nights, go down to where Mom worked. It happened to be a network TV studio. I mean, Dumont stations became Fox. And that's just where Mom worked. She was Mom. For Easter vacation, I'd go to Washington and hang out with my father in the House of Representatives at the far corner, far left corner as you face the speaker where the Democratic cloakroom was, and watch him round up votes. It wasn't until 1954, which may have been the last time the three of us were together that spring before my mother moved to Paris, mm-hmm. when they allowed me to stay up late for a school night. And there used to be an NBC anchor, a local anchor in New York named John K. McCaffrey. And he had a very stilted style, and people made fun of him. It was, what kind of a day has it been? It's been a day that Dwight Eisenhower told the communists he would not stand for you. And so they allowed me to stay up late and watch the 11 o'clock news. And I knew my father had been away somewhere, but it starts at 11 o'clock. What kind of a day has it been? It's been a day that Adam Clayton Powell returned to a hero's welcome at the House of Representatives, coming back from the non-aligned conference in Bandung, Indonesia. Whoa, that's a big deal. He was the lead story on the 11 o'clock news. And that's when I first understood, I guess I was, what, 7 years old at that point, just how big he was. Now, I knew that every Sunday we'd go to Abyssinia Church, and he would preach two services to thousands of parishioners, the largest Protestant congregation in the United States. But that was just, you know, that was just church. That was like family. But this was different. And then it became clear later in the years that followed just how big my mother was. And in 1954, a bit of a timeline correction. Most people think that my mother's TV show was canceled in 1950 because of the House Un-American Activities Committee hearing, which is true. And she assisted on going to tell them that they were the un-Americans. The three of us, my mother and father and me, we were having dinner before she did that. And my father, I'm sitting there, you know, I'm 4 years old. My father is saying, why are you doing this? You can't win with those people. My mother said, because it's not just me. And he said, you can just let it go. It won't affect you. And she says, not just me. They're hurting a lot of people. I have to go and tell them they are the un-Americans and they should stop doing this. Well, that was 1950. The TV show was canceled, but she had a very successful career playing concerts around the country. Because I could see their, when their accountant came over, I could see their income tax statements. My mother was making in six figures, which today would be in seven figures, in 1950, 51, 52, 53, 54. But in the summer of 1950, after her TV show was canceled, the three of us went to Europe on the SS Queen Mary. My mother played concerts at the Palladium in London, the Sarah Bernhardt in Paris, all the major concert halls of Europe. And my father would make surprise visits to American military bases and do inspection tours. They did that again in 1951, 52, 53, and 54. I think in 51, 52, and 53, we took the SS United States. Members of Congress could travel for free. And my mother loved the fact that in Europe, she was a much bigger deal than the United States. She was the vedette of Mary Kent. She was the big star. She was big in the United States, but not as big as she had been. In Europe, she was as big as she had ever been. So in 1954, come September, when it was time for us to return, and her European manager, Felix Marouani, amazing what the human mind remembers. So he said, Hazel, if you stay another week, I can get you the South Playal for a lot of money. And she said, okay, I'll stay for another week. And my father and I left, went to Cherbourg, took the SS United States back to New York. And I went back to school. He went back to Congress wasn't in session in the fall then. He went back to the church. And each week she would send a telegram, which is how you communicate it then. It would take forever to book a transatlantic call, saying, Felix has asked me to stay for another week. He can get me the Palladium again in London, or he can get me the such and such in Rome. And finally, at some point, maybe it was November, my father said, son, you'd better sit down. Your mother sent a telegram asking for us to ship her piano to Paris.

0: United States Embassy in Paris. Baldwin and Hazel Scott are pictured on there. And so I'm curious to hear a little bit, you know, about, to hear your perspective also living there at that time, about her political influences and her stands, and to still, you know, civil rights movement was going on over the seas, but she was following. She went to, we have in her unpublished autobiography, described interactions with Malcolm X, who was in Paris, who knew her from her early days as a child in the 20s and 30s in Harlem. So just, yeah, can you speak a little bit to her political positions?
1: Yes, her politics never left her. There's some things that never left her. Her politics, even though she left Trinidad at age 3, Trinidad never left her. But her politics really never left her. And she was... the years that I was living in Paris were the years of the Algerian War, where France was trying to retain its Algerian colony. And what became interesting, well, curious to me as an American, not quite teenager, well, then teenager, was that in France, if you were a Black African, that was fine. They were okay with that. But if you were a North African, that was not okay. And in fact, since I looked a lot more like a North African than a Sub-Saharan African, my mother would say, now, dear, you must understand that the police might not know who you are. So make certain that if you're detained, that you can produce your passport. In fact, our apartment was 3-4 blocks up the street on the Rue Normandie from the Élysée Palace, where the president of France lives. And the cheap date in town, if you're an American, and let me tell you, as a teenager, I was interested in cheap dates. If you had an American nickel, you could see a first-run movie, Bridge on the River Kwai, or, you know, Lawrence of Arabia, something brand new, at the Rothschild Mansion, which was an annex of the American Embassy, and you could bring a date. I did that many Friday nights, many Saturday nights. But I noticed that when I turned right on the Rue de Mermenil to go north to our apartment, that I would hear these clicking sounds from across the street. And finally, I asked my mother, what are those clicking sounds I hear from across the street as I turn right? And she said, oh, dear, those are the guards at the Élysée Palace taking the safeties off of their automatic weapons. Oh. Because think of what you look like. You look like an Algerian. You're wearing a black raincoat. Who knows what you have under the raincoat? Mm. And the Algerians were killing Paris police, members of the police. And so they were, you know. So it was a very different atmosphere. You had the American civil rights movement, but you had it overlaid over this French, Sub-Saharan, okay, North African, maybe not. Mm-hmm. So, and she, of course, didn't think that was okay at all. Mm-hmm. So, but she had, she wanted to be very active, but so many of her friends, Nina Simone and others, said, no, you want to be active, you have to come back here. Mm-hmm. And finally, at one point, I sent her mother's, my grandmother's best friend, a woman named Mabel Howard, who was my godmother. And my mother, when she went to Hollywood, remember, she's in her early 20s, mm-hmm. making more money than she knew what to do with. And my mother used to say, she would go into the third person and say, now, dear, you know, your mother was a holy terror. Yeah. And she's hanging out with Sinatra and Crosby and, you know, all the big movie stars. And they would do all kinds of crazy things. No drugs. My mother would not do drugs. In fact, her musician friends said she was very sort of square that way. Mm-hmm. And she would say, that's not true. I have a terrible habit. Dom Perignon. Mabel Howard, when my mother went to Hollywood,

0: early 20s, her mother, my grandmother Alma, sent her best friend, Mabel Howard, to go to Los Angeles to keep an eye on my daughter. And so I asked Mabel Howard to go to Paris and say, time to come back. And she came back with my mother.
1: Oh, wow. Yeah. And that was 1960. What year was that specifically?
0: 64
1: or 5, I believe, right?
0: Yes, yes.
1: Thank you for those insights. Thank you for those insights. You're tuned into WKCR 89.9 FM and WKCR HD or online, WKCR.org. We're here live today with Adam Powell III, son of Adam Powell Clayton III, sorry. The third son of Hazel Scott. And we're tributing today on Sunday Profiles Hazel Scott's life and legacy musically, but also in her arts and her movie career. And we're excited to have you here live on air. We're going to get to another question and then listen to a little bit more of her album Round Midnight, which is beautiful as it uplifts, and we can really listen to her talent in that one. Mark, do you have another question for us, or should we start with some music?
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1: Perfect. Let's get it. So up next is our It's You or No One. And then another tune, we're going to listen to two songs, is It's Easy to Remember.

0: Welcome back here on WKCR. We're joined by, or we're tributing today here on this broadcast, Hazel Scott, who was a great artist in the 90s, from the 1930s to 40s to 50s to 60s and beyond. Those all those years, a star at Cafe Society, a Hollywood actress, and the first black woman to host her own TV show. But before we continue our live interview with her son, Adam Powell III, I want to quickly, if you like what you're listening to, and if you like this, and if you want to support shows like this and interviews like this, please donate at 212-851-2699. I'm going to repeat the number one more time so you don't forget to call. There are lots of programmers ready to pick up and take your donation, however small or large. It takes no longer than 60 seconds, so please consider donating at 212-851-2699. And now we're going to continue this broadcast, and I'm going to hand it over to Mark, who will, yeah, lead us into the next question.
1: Listening to this album, you know, really illustrates your mother's evolution musically. The boogie woogie is gone. The stride piano is gone. She's playing in what seems like a much more personal, emotionally rich way. Your mother also evolved spiritually over the course of time. She was a Catholic who eventually became converted to the Baha'i faith with a couple of stations along the way. Can you talk to us about the arc of her religious experience and her faith, and how that developed for her?
2: Very important part of her life. She was raised a Catholic. When we were in Brazil or Paris or Europe, this is before Vatican II. So all of the masses were in Latin, so we would go to mass wherever we were on Sunday or Christmas Eve, whatever. And then, of course, she married my father and is now the wife of a Baptist minister.
0: Yes.
2: And it's very, very different from being in a Catholic ritual. As you say, she also is Baha'i. She used to wear a necklace which included a cross, a Star of David, maybe three or four other religious symbols. And every now and then I hear one of her musician friends said, "Oh, hey, what are you doing with all that?" And she always had the same answer: "You can never be too careful." But actually, as you're asking about my parents met Pope, I guess it was Pope Pius. And later, my mother was playing a concert, which was carried by Italian television. And she was wearing what she usually wears, playing a concert. And suddenly people went running out onto the stage and they were putting handkerchiefs on her shoulders. And she kept playing, but she's looking at them. What are they doing? And I was a little kid. I went into the control room. I said, "What's going on?" They said, "Oh, we have to cover up her shoulders. The Pope is watching." But that was a very important part of her life throughout all of the years that I knew her from, that I can remember from 1950 until she died. In fact, her funeral was at the Abyssinian Church, she'd been to Abyssinia from time to time. But that's where she wanted her funeral to be. And it was a big deal. By then she had her own club just off Times Square on 44th Street. And she was really coming back into her own. And the people who wanted to come to Abyssinia for the funeral, there were so many just from CBS. A CBS News rented a bus to take them all, not a van, a bus to take them up to Harlem. And I remember Mike Wallace sat in the front row at the funeral, one of her closest friends in media. It was, and you never knew who might come or who might send a message. Again, from one of our early trips to Europe, Princess, not yet Queen, Princess Elizabeth asked my mother to perform at a garden party she was having. And my mother said, oh, I'm not doing anything else that weekend, of course. You never know who might send a telegram. It was just remarkable from the world of religion, from the world of music, from the world of politics. It was just, she had an extraordinary life across so many fields.
0: Yeah. Yes, and when I went to the Library of Congress to see her archives, there are so many, as you cite, those letters from any, so many big artists you can see and read. Those Nina Simone, one of them, and they have such a personal exchange. It's like a letter where she's like, oh, I'm finding back to myself, and I've been listening to what you told me, and it's so it's so sweet to read. So I can encourage everyone to, if you're ever in Washington, get yourself a reader card and support your local libraries and national libraries. It's super interesting to see, and that brings me to my next question, which would be, what is your highlight as you dug up all these resources and these materials from going through them? What stood out to you? Because you also mentioned at the end of her life, if I remember, Dizzy Gillespie played in the hospital for her before she...
2: Before we leave it, credit where credit's due. The Library of Congress has been amazing. I donated all the papers to them. This is pre-COVID, not that long before COVID. And the head of their jazz department happens to go to church near where I live. And he said, can I come by Sunday afternoon? And I said, sure. And these are things I just had in the base. My mother was a pack rat. She saved everything. In fact, Karen Shilton, her biographer, said, she's a biographer's dream. Well, that soon became, she's a biographer's nightmare. There's so much. And so I brought up a couple of the sealed containers that I had of her things. And I remember he reached down and he pulled up, first thing he pulled out was her address book. And he said, oh my goodness, look who's in this address book with their phone numbers. And, you know, this is long before email, but their phone numbers and their addresses. And he said, we have to have this. And we're going to make certain this is cataloged before her 100th birthday, June 2020. And they were wonderful. They worked even during COVID when the building was closed to get her material catalogs. And they're going to have a big, hasn't been announced. I don't know if I should break the embargo. They're going to have a big Hazel Scott event on November 6th, including a screening of the documentary. But yes, everything is there, and it's just amazing what's there. But to my biggest surprise, I don't know if I can point to any one. There's so many. You just reach into those boxes, or now they're all the Library of Congress, and you see people who, for example, her American manager, her American agent, was Associated Booking, headed by a man named Joe Glazer, who was also Louis Armstrong's agent, and a number of others. And you see some of the correspondence. And I don't think it's any great secret now that Joe Glazer was associated with certain illegal agents in Chicago. I'll just put it that way. They were a big deal in show business. But seeing some of the correspondents saying, okay, we're going to put you on this TV show, not we're going to try to get you on that TV show. We're going to tell them that you're going to be on that TV show. Like, whoa. Okay, I know my mother loved the book, Mario Puzo's book, The Godfather. She gave it to me. My mother read a book at night, and she loved that book. She read very serious things. She read a lot of feminist books. She read all the James Bond novels. She loved those. She had trashy, but so much fun. I don't know if I can pick out one thing. Actually, yes, I can pick out one thing. She kept her date books. And they were just, you know, what she was doing each day. And there was one day in early 1963 when the entire page was just, well, they can kiss my black blank, blank, blank. My son just got into MIT. I had no idea that that was such a big thing for her.
0: That's so wonderful. Thank you. Thank you for joining us here live on the station, for sharing so many of the insights of her life and her legacy and her musical contributions. Yes, from the bottom of my heart, it's been great having you on the station on WKCR 89.9 FM here in New York or online on WKCR.org. I'll give Mark the last word. And I, yeah, as to our listeners, I hope you enjoyed tuning into this very special interview.
1: We really
2: I can hear you.
1: You can hear me?
3: We really appreciate your time today.
1: I just want, at the end, to end with a very focused question.
3: Your mother had a facility for learning languages. She knew many of them, and you mentioned among the symbols that she wore the Star of David, and I know that she at one point, for a benefit concert, performed some songs in Yiddish. Did she speak Yiddish, and where did she pick that out of?
2: I have no idea where she picked it up, but she certainly did. We were in Israel on that first trip, and I remember meeting Ben-Gurion, she spoke Hebrew with him. Now, my father spoke German, but he didn't speak Yiddish. He didn't speak Hebrew. And Ben-Gurion actually asked me if I could read Hebrew. And I said, no, not really. I was 4 years old, whatever. And he said, and reading the Bible is like kissing through a handkerchief. But that was a very different time. If you can imagine, my parents, from a flatbed truck in Harlem, sold Israel bonds. When Menachem Begin, as the newly elected prime minister of Israel, came to New York in 1977 or 78, he asked to see three journalists, Barbara Walters from ABC News, Walter Cronkite from CBS News, and Adam Powell from CBS News. I was like, okay, what's wrong with this picture? And so Walter and I took a cab across town to meet with him, and we go to his suite in the hotel, and and the three of us are seated on a couch, and he came in, sat down, and of course Barbara and Walter are pitching him on their show, saying, oh, you gotta do an interview on my show, gotta do an interview on my show. And he said, oh, I'll do interviews for both of you. And this is the famous Begin-Sadat split screen on CBS. That's what that led to. So we got up to leave, and Begin opened the door, and he said, thank you so much, Walters. Thank you so much, Mr. Cronkite. Mr. Clayton Powell, you stay. And Cronkite gave me this look, which you can imagine, you know, what? Why is he here anyway? And Begin closed the door, and he said, I could never come to New York without greeting the son of the hero of the Irgun. I said, what? And he embraced me, opened the door, and I left. And I went downstairs to the payphone in the hotel, and I called my mother. I said, what just happened? And she said, your father did many things which can never be public, but he didn't think it was proper for the British to be ruling Palestine. How politics have changed.
0: Yeah. What? Thank you for joining us and for giving these insights. I really, truly, truly great having you here on air. We're going to listen to the rest of Round Midnight, the album we've been listening and tuning into a little bit over the last hour. And this is at WKCR 89 FM New York and WKCR HD or online, WKCR.org, where there's a big yellow donate button. Consider donating if you enjoyed listening to this broadcast today on Hazel Scott. There's an hour left and we're going to listen to much, much more of her music now. So please call in at 212-851-2699. I'm going to say the number again so that those phones will start ringing. 212-851-2699. We really depend on supporters like you. So thank you. And here goes the next song. It's Easy to Remember.

0: 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We are here today spotlighting Hazel Scott on our program, Sunday Profiles. You've been listening to great interviews from Cornell West. We've been joined by Hazel Scott's son and Adam Clayton Powell Jr.'s son, Adam Powell III, and have been discussing her life and legacy, her musical career, her political career, and also her career in Hollywood. Right now, we've been listening to her album Round Midnight, and I'm joined by my co-host Mark here today in the studio, and he's going to share a little bit about what we've been listening to.
1: So this record was recorded in New York in 1956. The tracks, we heard the first three tracks during our interview with Adam Clayton Powell III. Then when his interview was done, we picked up with It's Easy to Remember by Rodgers and Hart, Lucky to Be Me by Leonard Bernstein with the team of Comden and Green, Maybe by George and Ira Gershwin, I Wish I Didn't Love You So by Frank Lesser, In the Wee Small Hours of the Morning by Mann and Hilliard, Warm All Over, also by Lesser, Love Is the Time by Washington and Young, Every Time by Martin and Blaine, and For You, For Me, Forevermore, another tune by George and Ira Gershwin. And this is, again, as we talked about with Adam the Third, a clear movement, a clear example of the evolution of Hazel Scott's musical ambitions from her earlier style.
0: Yes, thank you. And I want to take a quick moment. If you have liked this Sunday Profiles, this spotlighting of Hazel Scott, the deep dive into the archives, into the music, into her context and in history, please consider donating at 212-851-2699. 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
1: If you can hear our voices, then almost by definition, this station has value to you. So think about that and think about how you would feel if WKCR couldn't continue. And don't wait for that to happen. Think about it today and think about nurturing and supporting this tremendous asset to the New York music scene, both in classical and jazz music.
0: Yeah, thank you for uplifting that, Mark. Next up, we want to dive into a little bit more into back into her Cafe Society Day, the club founded by Barney Josephson, the first integrated club in New York City, had two locations at its prime, one downtown, one uptown, Hazel Scott being the star of uptown. And in her Karen Chilton's biography, she describes that Dark Eyes was one of her most requested songs at Cafe Society. And we want to give that a listen, why the audience in the 1930s and 40s wanted to hear that song so many times. So let's dive into that one.

0: And that was Dark Eyes, one of Hazel Scott's most performed and most requested songs at Cafe Society. Mark, what are we going to tune into next?
1: Next, we've heard Hazel's interpretation of Around Midnight. We're going to go next to her interpretation of another great jazz standard, Body and Soul.

You're tuned into WKCR 89.9 here in the New York area or from across the globe at WKCR.org. We're so excited to have the Sunday Profiles today featuring Hazel Scott and her influence in the arts and politics. And next up is a song, because she was also a composer, is a song that she composed very early on in the 1942 on her record Hazel Scott Volume 2, released on Decca, on the Decca label. And this song we are going to hear J.C. Hurd on the drums and Hazel Scott on the piano.

0: 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If you liked what you listened to today, consider contributing by calling 212-851-2699. This station is entirely funded by the people that listen to it. So please, please consider donating so that we can continue to run. And I want to give some historical fun facts of WKCR. It has been around since 1941 and is affiliated to Columbia University. So a lot of student input we have on here. That means new music, new voices being featured. And at the times, going through who has been aired on this, that meant Miles Davis, Thelonious Monk, Dizzy Gillespie has been on KCR, and a bit more contemporary artists and into the hip-hop theme, Jay-Z, the Wu-Tang Clan, Notorious B.I.G. So this is a great station, not only because of these guests, but also because it stages artists that might have been overshadowed by other things or just not really been considered as much or have been resurfaced, like today Hazel Scott's Sunday Profiles. So please consider to call 212-851-2699 so that we can continue to run smoothly as we're in an analog station with playing vinyls, playing with a little bit older technology that we would hope to replace one day. So again, 212-851-2699. And as we're slowly coming to the end of this tribute, I would like to thank my co-host Mark for having been a wonderful co-conspirator in getting this show together, and thank the people that have been part of the interviews, Professor Dr. Cornel West, Michelle Kahn, and lastly, Adam Clayton Powell III, who joined us and were so generous with their time to share what Hazel Scott meant to them and where her legacy is, really means something today. So those were really great parts.
1: Thank you, Helena, for inviting me to be with you today, to come back to my old stomping ground here at WKCR. It was a wonderful experience, and you have done all the research that we relied on today in doing our broadcast, and I really appreciate your allowing me to be part of it.
0: Of course. Thank you. So thank you for being up for the ride. Also, we want to say, if you want to learn more about Hazel Scott, there's this great documentary, The Disappearing of Hazel Scott by PBS, published, that you can go watch. And there's some fun facts and fun videos on YouTube if you haven't seen them already. And Alicia Keys' Grammy tribute is, she shouts Hazel Scott out as well, as we heard earlier. So she still influences artists in their making today. We want to end the show on one of the songs that her career greatly depended on, or that, really was influential, because at the age of 8 years old, she got into Juilliard School, that at that time was still pretty much uptown on Claremont Avenue and 120th Street before it moved further downtown. And at Juilliard, she was still so small that the Rachmaninoff piece has octaves in it, but her hands couldn't quite figure or quite really play that, so she made sextets out of them. And the professor overheard her playing that and was like, who dares to play Rachmaninoff in that way? And then he saw this little girl. It's like, I have to teach her. So she was a child prodigy and became a superstar nationally and internationally, and we wanted to spotlight her in this special show here today at WKCR. So if you liked it, again, please call at 212-851-2699. I'll be happy if you're going to make a contribution. So we're going to listen to the last song, the Rachmaninoff piece. Enjoy and have a wonderful rest of your evening.

0: Welcome back. That was Hazel Scott's Rachmaninoff interpretation of the C sharp minor variation. Next up, before we transition into our next show, we're going to do a little bit of a jump and play a song out of her time in Paris. April in Paris.
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And that was it for today's Hazel Scott's tribute show here on WKCR 89.9 in the FM dial or WKCR.org. If you joined us live on our live stream, it was so great having you, having all these great interview partners. And again, thank you for tuning in. Next up is Anne with Ragartal, and enjoy what that show is going to be. And of course, if you consider donating, 212-851-2699 is the number to call. It takes only 1 minute, 60 seconds, and one of our lovely programmers will pick up and get you through that process. Even if it's a small donation, please consider supporting the station so we can continue shows like Sunday Profile. Thank you.

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The show is Rag Artal. My name is David Ellenbogen. Great to be with you. Exciting times in the world of South Asian classical music. The Ragas Live Festival will be coming up and broadcasting for 24 hours right here on WKCR, starting on October 17th at 7 p.m. and going straight through to October 18th at 7 p.m. Tickets are 100% completely sold out, so the way to enjoy this is via the live stream, this broadcast, or you can listen back later on the NYC Radio Live podcast. Speaking of which, I'm going to share a interview with the artist who's performing in the grand finale of this year's Ragas Live Festival, all the way from Pakistan. Will be a full Qawwali party. It'll be about a dozen musicians, and they are one of the most notable Qawwali parties on the planet today. Fareed Ayaz and Abu Mohammed Qawwali, and Qawwal, that is. And we got on the horn and had an amazing discussion with Mustafa Abu Mohammed, a member of that group and Abu Mohammed's son, about the birth of Qawwali, where it comes from. And this is the facts, as he puts it, the legend, as someone else might put it. It's been passed down orally through his family for 800 years, and we are slowly going to unpack this history, this oral history. And helping us out is a good friend, Bhaskar Ghosh, who I'll introduce in a second. The full conversation is at the NYC Radio Live podcast. And after that discussion, and if you're just hoping to hear tunes, I'll tell you the discussion's about an hour. But it's fascinating. then we'll hear a live performance that Abu Mohammed shared, and we broadcast for the 2021 Ragas Live Festival with Fareed Ayaz and Abu Mohammed. And we'll actually hear, if time permitting, we'll hear a little bit from Abu Mohammed himself. Actually, you know what? Let's start with an excerpt from that live performance, and then we'll bring in Mustafa Abu Mohammed and Bhaskar Ghosh. So this was live from the 21 Ragas Live Festival.